0: Wait, you're listening.
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2: All right.
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0: Yep.
5: This is Radiolab. I'm Latif Nasser, and today we have a story from our reporter, Sara Kari.
6: A couple months ago, I got in the studio to do this interview that I'd been trying to make happen for close to a year.
7: Hello.
8: Hi, Sarah. Can you hear me?
6: Yes.
8: Yes.
6: I'd been trying to connect with this Iraqi guy in Baghdad, but
8: hold on. I can't hear.
6: Things were not really going to plan.
8: So we are waiting.
6: It turns out my interviewee was taking his time having a little tea after his lunch. And then after about 45 minutes, he shows up.
9: Ya ahlan.
6: Ahlan, muntazir. كيف حالك?
9: Sara, did you speak Arabic?
6: لا.
9: You don't speak Arabic?
6: Only a little bit. We fumble through, mostly me doing the fumbling.
9: شوي. A little bit.
6: With the help of
8: Sara ومايس.
6: Iraqi journalist Mais Albayat.
8: تشرفنا.
9: مايس, أهلاً وسهلاً بكم, حياكم الله.
8: أهلاً بك.
6: But then
9: احنا عندنا ساعة واحدة, صح? We have 1 hour, right, Sara?
6: So I was hoping to talk to you for longer because I want to get lots of details about your life and tell your story, and I don't want to miss any details.
9: I hope you have another question or new questions. You have new questions.
6: It was pretty clear that he was sick of talking about the one thing that I really wanted to ask him about.
7: And if you're feeling frustrated, just tell me.
9: Don't worry, I will tell you.
5: Which is what?
6: Well, okay, so maybe let's just start with... Introduce yourself and tell me why you're famous.
9: أنا اسمي منتظر الزيدي.
8: My name is منتظر الزيدي.
9: وأنا رميت زوج أحذيتي على جورج دبليو بوش.
8: And I threw my shoes at George W. Bush.
5: Oh, yeah.
6: Do you remember him?
5: Yeah, I remember that guy. Yeah.
6: Okay, well, just in case for anyone who doesn't remember, let me just do a quick refresher.
5: Okay, yeah.
6: It's December 14th, 2008, more than 5 years into the war in Iraq, and George W. Bush makes a surprise visit to Baghdad, where he's giving a press conference.
10: Thank you for your kind invitation.
6: Next to him is Nouri al-Maliki, the Prime Minister of Iraq.
10: And I'm looking forward to some food.
6: Now, officially, Bush is there to sign an agreement, shake some hands.
10: You're leaving the next president with a stable foundation for the future.
6: As he's on his way out at the end of his second term.
5: Yeah.
6: But he's also clearly trying to make this point.
10: War is not over.
6: That in his eyes.
10: But with the conclusion of these agreements, it is decisively on its way to being won.
6: The war has been a success. At the end, he says, thank you, in Arabic.
10: Shukran azira.
6: And then...
5: Whoa. Holy.
6: So you see this guy just sort of pops out of the crowd out of nowhere and throws a shoe, and George Bush dodges it. And then he throws a second one, and Maliki tries to swat that one out of the way.
5: Yeah.
6: And then it's just chaos. He's tackled to the ground, they're dragging him out, and then the clip ends.
5: Yeah. It's so quick.
6: I know, it's so quick. And it blows up, I mean.
10: Extraordinary scenes took place.
6: You know, it's basically top of the news across the globe.
9: George W. Bush par Muntazir al-Jaidi ne pheka tha joota.
6: And the clip
8: de justesse les chaussures.
6: Is all over the internet.
11: Call it the shoe heard round the world.
6: It's really as viral as something can be in 2008.
5: Yeah.
6: But even today, I feel like with most people, if you're like, hey, that shoe thrower guy, they're like, oh, yeah.
5: I remember it feeling silly.
6: Right. I mean, and definitely there were some like, how dare he kind of reactions, but generally.
10: Nope. Oh.
6: Here in the U.S.
10: It's slightly painful.
6: It was as much like late night show fodder as it was news.
12: Shoe me once. Shoes on you.
6: And for so many people,
12: shoe me twice.
6: Their main reaction was like,
13: pretty quick, moving pretty quick.
6: George W. Bush was weirdly agile there, like props to him.
5: He was quick on his feet, I remember that. And he did a little side to side.
6: Yeah.
14: Looks like we finally found something President Bush is good at. Dodgeball!
6: And you know, for me, when this happened, I was 14 years old. I was growing up in a very Muslim immigrant community, going to Islamic school. you know, in this post 9/11 war on terror era, very aware of like how so many people had died in Iraq.
5: Right.
6: And like a lot of people, I had a very intuitive understanding of the anger and frustration that this guy was expressing.
5: Mm-hmm.
6: But at the same time, I'll admit, like, I just sort of thought he was like a random crazy guy. You know, I didn't think there was that much to it.
5: Yeah. Yeah. It feels like a rash move made in anger.
6: But fast forward to today, with everything that is happening in the world right now and things that the U.S. is contributing to in Gaza, in Lebanon, mm-hmm. and now in Iran, it feels like we're in another never-ending sort of out-of-control war.
5: Very unpopular war. Again.
6: Very unpopular, right. I just find myself flashing back to that guy.
5: Huh.
6: And so a while back, I just looked him up.
5: Mm-hmm.
6: And the first thing I learned was that he was a journalist, like an Iraqi journalist.
5: Oh, I didn't know that.
6: Same. And suddenly I was like, oh, okay. Like this act of throwing a shoe. I mean, it's not what anybody is supposed to do, but it's especially not what journalists are supposed to
5: do. That's right. Yeah.
6: Right. You know, like even for us, like we're not supposed to protest or advocate or even express opinions or emotions that could be seen as political.
5: It's like literally in our job description here. Yeah.
6: Right. Exactly.
5: And for good reason. Like the reason is we want people to trust what we say, the coverage we do, that we're not spinning it in one way or another. We don't have our thumb on the scale.
6: Right. To see him not just like express his opinion, but to actually throw something at the president.
5: Yeah.
6: I just kept thinking, like, what exactly got him to that point? And what does he think of that moment now? There was so much about Muntadhar, what happened, that I had, and I think most people have no clue about.
5: Hmm.
6: And also, this act at the center of it, this act of throwing the shoe, the more I learned about it, the more it became really layered and fascinating and weirdly kind of perfect.
5: Huh.
6: Okay, just to back up a little here, when did you decide to become a journalist and why did you want to become a journalist?
8: He grew up with big imagination.
6: Muntadhar says that growing up as a kid in Iraq, his mom would read to him every night before bed,
8: which was very inspiring to him.
6: And he fell in love with stories and books.
8: He used to visit any neighbors or any family members who have a library, and he would just read all of the books that he can lay his hands on.
6: And in particular, as he got older and Saddam Hussein was at the height of his dictatorship, he started to read the work of journalists and political poets who wrote about the plight of ordinary people under repression. Then in 1990, Saddam Hussein invades Kuwait, and in reaction, the U.S. and its allies place sanctions on Iraq.
8: It was like a cancer. Eating your bones, eating your soul.
6: By some estimates,
8: over 500,000 children died.
5: Oh.
6: Muntadhar was just 14 years old at the time.
8: He had three brothers and three sisters and his mother.
6: So he started lining up at construction sites just looking for any job that he could get.
8: He would work from the morning till the evening, and all of the income he would get out of it is literally to buy two bags of bread.
9: Mm-hmm.
6: And then,
10: my fellow citizens,
6: 9/11 happens.
10: At this hour,
6: George W. Bush,
10: American and coalition forces are in the early stages of military operations,
6: claiming that Saddam Hussein had weapons of mass destruction, which now obviously we know wasn't true,
5: right.
6: Decides to invade Iraq.
10: To disarm Iraq, to free its people, and to defend the world from grave danger.
6: Muntadhar, can you tell me about some of your memories of when the invasion started, and how old were you when that happened?
8: He was 24 years old. The first memory of the invasion for him, it was when he was in a bus and he saw a convoy of the American soldiers in Humvees.
9: فنزل جندي.
8: And one of the American soldiers, he got out of his Humvee in the middle of the traffic.
9: وتبول في نصف الشارع.
8: And he actually on a car.
9: وأصدقائي ضحكوا له وكذا.
8: And his colleagues were laughing.
7: He told me that in that moment, he could feel.
9: شعرت بحجم الكارثة. القادمة إلينا.
7: As he put it, the disaster that was coming their way.
9: أن هذا الجندي الذي تبول.
8: They didn't come to liberate them. They came to on people.
7: And this feeling started to come over him.
9: صار عندي من خلال القلمي.
8: That he has the duty to write about what's happening.
7: Like, I want to become a journalist. Because he felt that journalists actually have this very real power.
9: يعني راح يرون هاي قصتنا اللي أنا أكتبها الآن هي أصبحت جزء من التاريخ.
7: He said this thing to me very along the lines of that saying that journalists write the first draft of history.
5: Yeah.
9: في وقتنا الحاضر.
7: They are the people that set the record on things. Eventually, he ends up at a TV station called Al Baghdadiya, and he starts reporting on all the ways that the invasion is unleashing, as he put it, suffering.
8: Pain.
9: جوعهم.
8: Hunger.
9: حرمانهم.
8: Agony.
7: On ordinary people.
6: Muntadha, can you give me some examples of the kinds of stories that you reported?
9: مثلا على الطفلة زهراء.
8: The story of that little girl.
9: 8 سنوات.
8: 8 years old girl called Zahra.
7: One day in 2007 in Baghdad.
9: انفجر عليهم لغم.
7: Some American soldiers found an explosive device on their convoy.
8: It exploded in front of them. And they start to shoot randomly after that.
7: And because there was a school nearby.
8: The school guard, he came out from the school and he's like, please don't shoot. But they kept shooting.
9: فسقطت الطفلة زهراء برصاصة.
7: This little girl, Zahra, was shot and killed.
9: قالوا الأمريكان.
8: At that time, the Americans threatened everybody in the area and said that you must not say she was killed by the Americans.
7: But he decided
9: أنا أروح.
7: He was going to do it.
9: فرحت سويت لقاءات ويا زميلات.
8: He interviewed the little girls who were with her outside the school.
9: لعبة صديقتها.
8: They were playing with her and they were talking and laughing.
9: وبعد شوية.
8: And then suddenly that girl, Zahra, just fell on her face. And her friends, they thought that she was joking. They nudged her and she didn't say anything. And they saw blood streaming out of her body.
7: I'm curious, what was your perspective in that story?
8: The way he was writing the story itself, it was very emotional. The final image was like a group photo of Zahra with her friends.
9: Zahra, Ban, An, Maryam.
8: So he said, this is the picture of Zahra.
9: قتلني جندي أمريكي.
8: Who was killed by the American soldier who actually claims that he was in my country to build democracy.
9: يعني كل اللي معي.
8: Even when he read the script to his colleagues, everyone was crying.
5: Wow.
7: Now, one note I want to make here is that while I've been able to independently confirm many of the broad strokes of Zahra's story, for a few of the specific details that you just heard, we only have Muntadha's account to go off of. However, from all of my sources, stories like Zahra's were far from the exceptional case, because what we know today, what is now well documented about the Iraq War, is that the United States military caused widespread harm to civilians, arbitrary raids, torture and sexual violence, and indiscriminate killing. The estimates of senseless civilian deaths go into the hundreds of thousands.
5: Yeah.
7: But to go back to Muntadha, what we do know is that a couple of days after the Zahra story came out,
8: he was in the street and a car stopped by him and said, get in our car or it's going to get nasty. They put him in a small room. They wanted Muntadhar to be quiet and not speak again.
7: Like no more publishing stories like the one about Zahra.
8: He believes it probably was someone from the Iraqi government who was connected at that time with the Americans.
7: And I should point out that now it's also well documented that the U.S. forces were like actively shutting down news reports and reporters who were trying to get these kinds of stories out into the world. And in fact, the way he was seeing the Iraq war covered in the news around the world felt so upside down. Like even before the invasion started,
8: George W. Bush, he said the Iraqis are going to welcome the American soldiers with roses and everybody will be happy.
7: I haven't been able to find evidence of this exact moment. It's actually possible that it wasn't Bush, but it was some other administration official. I mean, Dick Cheney said something like, they're going to welcome us as liberators, you know?
5: Yeah.
7: So that rhetoric was definitely really prevalent at the time. And weirdly enough, this specific image of Iraqis greeting Americans with flowers or roses is a thing that a lot of people I've talked to actually do remember hearing.
8: When Muntadhar heard it, he said he really wanted to kind of say, this is not happening. People are not welcoming the American soldiers with roses.
7: And with all of these things piling up, it wasn't long before he hit a breaking point. It happened one day when he was reporting on the bombing of a house.
8: An Apache warplane struck the house.
7: And as he was looking into the rubble, he saw
8: an elderly man wearing the Iraqi dishdasha, the white robe, in the middle of the wires and the concrete. All of his intestines were out. He could see hands and arms of children trapped under the collapsed roof.
7: And after he submitted the footage to the TV station,
8: he had a breakdown. He couldn't stop crying. He was so broken at that time.
7: The thing that hit him was that despite the fact that he was reporting all of these stories,
8: he could feel that no one was listening. No one cared. Maybe people would read about it within Iraq. Maybe maximum would go in the Arab world. But the outside world, like Europe and America, these stories were not reaching. People's pain is not being heard. I really wanted all of this world to hear and understand the pain that people are going through.
7: So, finally, one day...
9: I was in the take shower.
7: Nice.
9: And I talked to myself.
7: Like, what do I do? I need to do something.
9: Yes.
7: And that is when the idea pops into his head. I should throw a shoe at George W. Bush.
9: Yes. Okay, that's a great idea.
8: And I kept thinking about it every single day. Every day when I was going to work, I see him on TV, I say, I swear, as soon as I see you, I'm going to throw my shoe at you.
7: I don't think I fully understand, like, where does the idea to throw a shoe come from?
9: In my mind.
7: That loosely translates to mischief, by the way. No, but there's so many ways to do shayatini, right? Like, you could have screamed at him, you could have waved a flag, you could have asked him a really pointed question, you could have demanded that he apologize, but why shoe?
8: A key reason was the ultimate gift that you can give in the Arab culture is roses. So it's a huge thing. And that is why Muntadhar, he said, the complete opposite of that, which is the shoe.
7: And, you know, this is a thing in Muslim cultures, but probably a lot of cultures around the world. You know, shoes are unclean.
5: Yeah.
7: You don't bring them into the house. especially in Arab cultures, it's an insult to show someone the bottom of your shoe.
8: For example, our mothers, they use the slippers on our children in our culture, and maybe in your culture as well.
7: Definitely.
9: Official weapon. Official weapon.
8: So that is where it came from.
7: And Muntadhar also told me, you know, look, during the occupation,
8: there were two types of resistance in Iraq. One which was the armed resistance,
7: like militias that had cropped up,
8: fighting the American troops.
7: And then on the other hand, you had
8: the intellectual resistance.
7: And
8: I felt that I want to be part of the intellectual resistance, and hence why I decided to throw the shoe.
7: I mean, throwing a shoe is not intellectual resistance. Like, did you realize you were crossing a line beyond just intellectual resistance into something else?
9: You cannot put yourself in my shoe to know what happened in my mind in this moment.
8: I'm actually stunned by your reaction.
7: Really?
8: Because I just told you that half a million children have been killed. Many people have suffered for years and years. And you were just listening and you just acted like it's okay. It's kind of like...
7: It's not understandable.
8: Let me just translate for you.
7: I just want to say, Muntadhar, it's not that. It's not that I don't think...
9: Let me finish.
8: I'm not obliged to kind of get a reaction according to your Western standard. He said, I am a journalist. I've been documenting a lot, whether it's video, audio, written pieces. No one has listened. No one has done anything. I wanted people to once stop and pause and ask, who is Zahra? What happened to Iraqis? Who are the people who were suffering? By this action, which was very intentional action, I made the world ask the question, why this shoe was thrown? Hence why it's been almost 18 years and he's still doing all of these interviews to tell the world why he threw a shoe.
7: No, I totally understand. And Muntadhar, the reason I'm asking so many questions about this is because the reason I thought of you, almost 2 years ago, I was reading the news about Gaza and I was feeling so angry. And, you know, I'm a journalist. I was like, and I don't know if you had this, but here in the US, like, there's a lot of pressure on journalists, like, oh, stay neutral. Just say the facts. Don't say how you actually feel. I was feeling like being a journalist was like having handcuffs on. Like, I can't say that this is something horrible that's happening. And I swear to God, I don't know why, but in this moment, I thought of you. I thought of what you did. And that's why I want to understand where that idea came from.
9: Yes.
7: There's so many different options you had, and you picked one specific option, right? Which is, I'm going to throw a shoe.
8: In some moment, I actually thought maybe I should be like an armed resistance.
7: Mm.
8: For example, one time I was called by someone who told me that American soldiers raided the house and then they raped his wife and his sisters.
7: Wow.
8: So I went there and I talked to the women who were weeping and they covered their faces because of the shame.
7: Hmm.
8: The tears were wetting their veil.
9: Hmm.
8: I was very angry. And actually, as soon as I walked out from the house, I saw a Humvee and Americans were standing just outside that Humvee, smoking and laughing and joking.
9: That's a true story.
8: And I thought, honestly, if I could have a weapon, I probably would have killed them.
7: Why did you decide not to do that?
8: At the end of the day, those are just people who are following the command. The most important thing is to go to the head of the snake, the person who is giving the orders and who actually allowed and enabled this disaster to happen.
7: When you were thinking about what to do to George W. Bush, did you think of any other options? Did you think of throwing anything worse than a shoe?
8: No, I never thought of throwing anything but a shoe. And I tell you why. If I have killed the president of the United States, he will become a hero. He will be celebrated as a victim and as a martyr.
7: It's so interesting because it's like you had to find the perfect sweet spot between the two options, right? One is the completely nonviolent option, which is like keep reporting or something, ask a really tough question or something. And then the other side is like, do something that's actually violent. And this is like, it's somewhere in between the two options.
8: It's
0: interesting you say about that fine line between violence and non-violent. So, for example,
9: Silvio Berlusconi,
0: the Italian Prime Minister in 2009, someone threw a vase at him.
7: It was actually a small statue, but anyway. Oh, this is after you, 2009.
9: December, maybe.
7: Yeah, okay.
0: And he ended the bleeding.
7: Oh.
0: Despite him being a corrupt prime minister, people were sympathizing by him because he bled. Even I was sympathizing with the fact that as an old man, he was bleeding. To me, it's hard to, it's kind of hard to swallow.
7: Huh. Okay, so tell me, Muntadhar, what happens next in the story? It sounds like you have this idea in like 2005.
9: I think.
7: Which is like 3 years before you actually do it, right?
9: Yes.
7: What happens in the meantime?
0: I kept chasing Bush in multiple occasions.
7: Oh, really?
0: And I tried to attend his press conferences multiple times and I did not succeed. And so I kept pursuing him. Every single time I know there's a press conference, I tried to follow it.
7: Muntadhar told me that in December of 2008, one day he's at work in the Baghdadiya newsroom. One of his colleagues turns to him and says,
0: "We need someone like one correspondent and two cameramen to go to cover a press conference.
7: Like, can you go cover this? Because
9: George W. Bush
0: is going to be there."
7: What do you think? What's your reaction?
9: I'm shocked. I'm freeze.
7: He asked his colleague to repeat himself. Like, are you sure? And then he turns to this other reporter.
0: And I said, "You need to go with the two cameramen."
7: Like, you didn't want to go initially, Muntadhar?
0: No.
4: Really?
7: Yeah, in fact, Muntadhar told me the next thing that he did was he got in his car and he went home.
4: Huh.
7: Now, of course, we all know how the day is going to end, but the dramatic story of how it all actually goes down is coming after the break.
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5: Hey, I'm Latif. This is Radiolab, and we are back with Sara Qari.
6: Yeah, so when we left off, Muntadhar had just found out that George Bush was going to be at a press conference in Baghdad. And instead of volunteering to go cover it, he hightailed it back home.
0: And I run home because I was wearing a brand new shoes that I bought from Beirut, Lebanon.
6: You didn't want to throw.
0: I want to get the dirtiest and the ugliest one.
9: ثانياً هذه الحذاء كانت مريحة وكنت أمشي بيها بمناطق.
0: And actually,
9: شاهدت معي كثير من المجازر.
0: I covered many massacres.
9: اللي صارت.
0: By the Americans before.
6: What did the shoes look like?
9: بس لأن حذاء مريح.
0: It was a very comfortable one, and it was quite heavy.
6: Nice.
9: حذاء طبي.
0: It was kind of like medical shoe, you know.
6: Like an orthopedic type of shoe, like.
0: Yes.
9: كنت مشتري من مصر.
0: I bought it from Egypt.
9: Okay.
6: What like color?
9: Black.
6: Okay. Anyway, as he was driving over to the press conference, Muntadhar said he just stopped for a second.
9: وشاهد نهر دجلة.
6: Right on the banks of the Tigris River.
9: كان الدنيا المغرب قلت لك.
0: It was sunset. So I stood by the river and I was just staring at the river at the sunset and I thought to myself, this could be the last sunset I would ever see.
6: Like I might, there's going to be Secret Service there. Like there's a good chance I get shot and don't make it out alive.
5: So he's willing to die to do this.
6: Yeah. Can you just walk me through what happened step by step?
9: Are you curious?
6: I'm very curious. So here goes. He told me he entered this area called the Green Zone.
0: That was an area where most of the Saddam Hussein palaces were.
6: It's where the Americans were based, pretty locked down.
9: Checkpoint.
0: When I passed all of the checkpoints, I saw my colleagues there from the Baghdadia TV station.
6: And they were kind of like, oh, okay, you came after all?
0: And he said, no, I'm coming here as a citizen. I'm just coming here to watch.
6: And he handed them his press credentials, his ID. And when he entered the press conference, somehow, he was the first person in there.
0: I saw all of the Iraqi and the American flags.
6: Podium.
0: I saw the red carpet.
6: In the rows of chairs, he was trying to figure out where to sit.
0: In the beginning, he went and sat on the first row. But then he thought, if I'm going to throw my shoe at him, then I'd better be a little bit behind.
6: Why? Because that was too close?
0: Because if I was on the front row and I throw the shoe, then I will be shot dead straight away. But if I am on the third row, they will think before shooting at me.
6: As people were filing in,
0: I could feel my heart was popping out of my chest.
6: He could feel his body catching up to the reality of what he was about to do.
0: The adrenaline.
6: Excitement, fear, what is it?
9: Both.
6: And then finally, when Muntadhar sat back down, it was time.
0: George W. Bush
17: walked in.
10: Thank you for your kind invitation.
0: George W. Bush starts saying,
9: I am quite hungry.
0: And I'm looking
10: forward to some food.
0: He was just thinking that the only thing that the president is going to taste is this shoe.
10: Landmark agreements.
6: When George Bush is giving the speech, are you listening to what he's saying?
18: No, no, I don't know what he said. I'm in another world. أقرأ قرآن أقرأ شهادتين أقرأ قرآن.
0: I was reciting Quran.
18: خلاص يعني انتهت الحياة بالنسبة لي إنه خلاص.
0: I was trying to do the whole ceremonies as if like I am leaving this world.
6: Oh wow. He told me it felt like.
18: اللي يعاني من إنفلونزا قوية جدا.
0: Like a very nasty flu.
6: And in this feverish haze, he heard this
18: voice inside.
6: And this voice in his head was saying,
18: يا عمي,
6: like, look at your life.
18: رئيس قسم, عندك برنامج
6: محبوب. You're chief correspondent. You have your own program. People love you.
18: عندك بيتك وسيارتك.
6: You have a house. You have a car.
18: وقدامك مستقبل.
6: Your future is wide open.
18: وين مودي نفسك بهاي المصيبة على شنو?
0: Do you really have to do this?
18: قلت, okay.
6: But suddenly,
19: war is not over.
6: It was like he woke up.
18: فجأة وعيت على نفسي. أوف.
0: And then I was talking to myself and saying,
6: if I back off now,
0: I would call myself a coward
6: every day for the rest of my life.
0: If I lose my self-respect, I don't care if the rest of the world would respect me.
6: And so, when George W. Bush neared the end of his speech,
18: when he finished his word,
6: in an effort to be at least somewhat honorable and not take him by surprise, he shouted,
0: this is my goodbye kiss to you, you dog. I never thought actually of saying that, but I just said it at that moment.
6: Oh, you didn't plan to say that?
18: No. شلت الحذاء لما شمرتها رأسا.
0: And George Bush, when he saw I lifted my arm,
18: وجهه كله انقلب إلى أصفر.
0: I could see his face went completely pale, very pale, and he froze. And then I threw the shoe at him, and he bent forward.
18: ولكن هو كان مراوغ.
0: And the shoe came above him.
6: And then, of course,
0: he was taking the other shoe.
6: Yeah, was that always the plan to throw both shoes?
18: لا, أنا كنت ناوي أضرب واحدة.
0: My original plan was just one shoe. Because I thought that as soon as I'm going to stand up and I throw one shoe, I'm going to be shot dead. But then,
18: okay, ما ضربوني أضرب بالثاني.
0: When I threw the first one and there was nothing,
18: ما قتلت.
0: So I thought, okay, it's time for me to actually do the second side.
18: يعني الثانية خرجت.
0: So I threw the second one.
18: كان معي أيام تغطياتي للقتلة.
0: And I kept releasing all of the anger from all of the stories I've covered. For all of the anger that I was building up inside me for years and years. Swearing at him and his father. And I kept saying, this is for all of the Iraqis. They've killed, they've raped, they affected. So I managed to actually release all of that in one time. The one who stopped me, it was an Iraqi journalist. He tried to strangle my hand, you know, hold my hand. But then after that, they all gathered on top of me. Then I was taken by the security of the Iraqi prime minister.
5: We'll be back with the rest of the story after this quick break.
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0: most people. When they see a tornado, they quickly go the other way. On the next Snap Judgment, we're not most people. Strap in tight, batten down the hatches, because we're headed directly into the monster's maw. A Snap Judgment blockbuster, The Black Wind. Snap Judgment, do not miss it.
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3: All right, so we ended with you getting tackled to the ground. Mm-hmm. For most people, obviously, this is the end of the story. But for Muntather, it was not.
4: The bodyguards gathered on me. They were beating me really, really bad. They broke my teeth. They punched me in the eye. And then they were shouting, oh, he's a terrorist, he's a terrorist.
3: An Iraqi court sentenced him to 3 years in prison.
4: They stripped me completely and just kept me with my underwear.
3: He claims he was tortured pretty horrifically. Doused with cold water, shocked with electricity, beaten with iron bars.
5: Jesus.
3: And then they...
4: They took me in solitary confinement and they locked me there for 3 months.
3: 3 months? Oh my goodness.
4: Every single day was way longer than any days I've ever spent in my entire life.
3: On one of these days, Muntather was sitting in his cell.
4: I just looked at my cell's door, which had two holes only, so there was barely any light coming from it. Then suddenly I just saw
6: Zahra.
4: Wearing an off-white dress, she came and she sat on the bed. I knew it was Zahra because her mother gave me some of her pictures when I was reporting on the story. And she just looked at me. And then she disappeared. He knows that this might be sound like he was crazy, but this is actually what happened.
5: Wow.
3: He told me the next thing he remembered was two officers entering his cell.
4: Two high-ranking officers from Maliki's office. And they were asking me why I threw the shoe at George W. Bush. And I just said, it's because they killed Zahra.
3: Outside, the shoe throw struck a nerve. In the days after his arrest, people in multiple cities in Iraq poured out into the streets. In the news footage, you can see seas of people waving shoes in the air. And not just in Iraq or in the Middle East, but in Latin America, Europe, in the United States. I was just watching this really striking footage of these American activists throwing shoes at an effigy of Bush in front of the White House.
7: Take this one on behalf of all the American people who are disgusted with what you've been doing here.
3: But back to Muntather. After 9 months in prison, he ended up getting released.
5: Inshallah.
3: And by this point, like, a monument had been put up in his honor. One country had offered him a medal and another country had offered him a citizenship. Someone in Saudi Arabia reportedly bid $10 million for the shoes.
8: Oh my God.
3: Although those allegedly were destroyed.
8: Wow.
3: And in the few years following Muntadhar,
5: there's many people used the shoes.
9: A speech on economics interrupted with the new fashionable protest, the throwing of a shoe.
3: There's a rash of copycat shoe throwings at world leaders.
8: Really?
3: Yeah.
10: The latest target of a shoe thrower is Iran's president, Mahmoud Ahmadinejad.
3: You have
4: a shoe yet again, this one directed at the Prime Minister.
3: The Prime Minister of India.
5: John Howard.
3: Prime Minister of Australia. Hillary Clinton was one I didn't even know about.
11: What was that, a bat? That somebody throwing something at me?
3: This is scratching the surface. There's a great Wikipedia entry of all the different shoe throwings. What was it about this act that made it take on a life of its own?
8: Yeah.
3: And, you know, there are the obvious reasons, like the symbolism of the shoe that we talked about earlier, the fact that there were so many cameras in the room in this era where things kind of newly could go viral.
8: Yeah.
3: Even just the timing of it all, like coming at this moment in the war where people were sick of what was going on.
8: Yeah.
3: So it does seem like this perfect storm of things. But I do still find myself thinking back to the conversation that Muntadhar and I had earlier about that Goldilocks space between violence and nonviolence.
11: Yeah.
3: So I went looking for somebody who could help me think through it. Like, what's the label we put on the shoebox? I actually don't even know how to articulate it.
11: Well, I'm not really sure what the term would be.
3: Fair.
11: But I think there is that niche space.
3: So this is Jamila Rakib.
11: I am the executive director of the Albert Einstein Institution, which is an organization that studies and promotes the use of nonviolent action in conflict.
3: And she says that niche space actually does have a rich history.
11: There's this long history of people throwing objects at political leaders, at invaders, at occupiers. There's things like throwing eggs.
3: Tomatoes, probably.
11: Tomatoes, potatoes.
3: Potatoes somehow feels more violent than eggs and tomatoes.
11: You know what? That's a tricky one. I think turnips, there's a historical precedence for turnips. It goes back to ancient Rome.
3: No way.
11: Where people disagreed with the policies of a particular governor and actually threw turnips at him. That sounds painful.
3: Mm-hmm. Yeah, heavy root vegetables. Yeah, that sounds more painful for sure.
11: Yes, exactly.
3: And lots of modern day examples come to mind too. I read about like pie throwing.
11: Mm-hmm. Glitter.
3: Glitter.
11: I mean, it's really hard to get off your skin. So.
3: Part of the power of all of these, Jamila says, is
11: it's a very memorable moment.
3: The sheer spectacle of it. But also,
11: it shows that you can be anywhere at any time and someone can throw a object at you.
3: No matter how powerful you are.
11: Yeah.
3: Because like one thing I think about with the shoe throw is how it ever so briefly flattens the hierarchy between Muntadhar and George W. Bush.
8: Huh.
3: You know?
8: It's just they're no longer a citizen and a president or whatever. It's like it's just like a dude throwing a shoe and dude dodging a shoe.
3: Right, exactly. It's just like all the roles fall away. It's kind of an extraordinary thing that they could even find themselves on the same plane.
8: Yeah.
3: Although I will say it didn't come without a cost, because when Muntadhar tried to get back to his life as a journalist,
5: I cannot find any TV station to work with them.
3: He couldn't find anyone to hire him.
8: Why not?
5: Because there are more TV station in Middle East, friends with American and friends with the Iraqi government.
3: He claimed that in order to avoid upsetting either the Iraqi government or the American government, all of these Iraqi channels basically blacklisted him. But do you think part of it is that they stopped taking you seriously as a journalist, that they didn't trust you to, I don't know, be neutral and not be an activist?
5: No, not that reason.
3: I mean, it was clear that many journalists were genuinely upset by what he did.
12: Okay, everybody calm down.
3: Even if you just go back to the first moments after the shoe throw, the other journalists in the room that day, specifically some of the Iraqi journalists, were immediately apologizing directly to Bush.
13: These journalists here were very apologetic. They were, you know, they were said, this doesn't represent the Iraqi people, but that's what happens in free societies, where people try to draw attention to themselves.
4: When I saw it, I felt embarrassed that a journalist would have done something like that.
3: So this is Mais Elbaya. You've heard her already translating my conversations with Muntadhar. She is an Iraqi-British journalist.
4: Because it just wasn't professional. I mean, I don't think two journalists can disagree about that.
3: I actually called her up after we were done with all of our interviews with Muntadhar. I think it was just hitting me that you have been through a lot of the same stuff as Muntadhar.
4: Yeah.
3: Like him, she was on the ground.
4: I've been where Muntadhar was. I've been in the green zone.
3: Reporting on the invasion as it was happening.
4: For multiple international news outlets.
3: And even though she wasn't one of the Iraqi journalists in the room that day, she told me that when she saw it...
4: I was shocked about it. No one sane could have done that.
3: I guess, yeah, tell me a little bit more about when I reached out to you and said, oh, I want to interview this guy. I don't know, what, 18 years later. What did you think? What was your reaction to that?
4: I was surprised because

0: I got why you were interested in him. And you know what? It actually put him in a different light.
1: How so? How did it put him in a different light for you?
0: Because I always thought that it was just someone who was absolutely crazy and that it was spontaneous that this happened. But when I heard the story and heard about the thought process behind it, it took me back in time. I had a big flashback.
1: Back in 2008, Mace had been reporting on the Iraq war for 5 years.
0: Like in a quiet day, it would be probably 50 people killed.
2: Wow.
1: So she said in some sense, she understood how Muntather felt because even though people were seeing her reports,
0: people got used to it. And I understand it. I work in the news business. I understand how people are wired. It's like, okay, we know about this. What's the difference between what happened last month and what's happening today? Nothing. People move on. It's a number. It's a statistics. It's a figure. But to me, they are not numbers. They are people. So I got his frustration. I got when he's like, no one cares. Really, no one cares. And he just wanted to grab attention. It changed my mind about him. I respected him more as a person who actually really wanted to make a big statement.
2: Did him throwing the shoe have a real measurable impact, like in Iraq, on the war or whatever?
1: Yeah, so...
3: Yeah, I mean, just deeply obsessed with the effectiveness question.
1: When I called Jamila Rakib, I actually asked her that also. And it was interesting to watch her brain work through it.
3: I think that it's more interesting how it fit into the larger puzzle of what's happening in the rest of society.
1: She said, what you need to do is look at the shoe throw in the context of the larger struggle.
3: In this case, the anti-occupation struggle.
1: And ask, how did this act affect all the characters involved in this struggle?
3: Yes.
2: Uh-huh.
1: So like, for example, the military.
3: Did it make it more difficult for them to carry out their policies, their military operations?
1: Or say like the people of Iraq.
3: Did it empower them?
1: For Iraqi journalists.
3: Did it make it harder for journalists to do their job in the future?
1: Or even for people outside of Iraq.
3: Did it bring more people to the cause?
2: Hmm.
3: So I'm curious. I don't know the answer to any of this, but it did precisely what it set out to do, which is undermine the narrative that Iraqis were welcoming U.S. forces as liberators.
1: And in that sense, it's hard to deny the legacy of this thing.
4: You know, I have more than 100,000 followers in Twitter. There's many people from America, okay?
1: Yeah.
4: Yesterday, from America, he said, Muntazar, we need you. America need you. We will have an pile of shoes at your disposal. Please come throw our government in your shoes.
1: Even beyond that, honestly, I mean, the most powerful thing to me about the shoe throw is that it's this funny looking Trojan horse where initially you're like, oh, ha ha, that was crazy. Boom. Next thing you know, we're talking about messed up stuff that happened in Iraq, you
2: yeah.
1: know, like all of the dark stuff that our country did during that time.
2: Mm-hmm. Mm-hmm.
1: Back in the interview with Muntather, by this time we were in our third sitting and my producer in Baghdad, Maryam Doidar, took over for translation.
5: You might have to like share earbuds.
1: Now, Maryam, it so happens, in addition to helping me report parts of this story, is a documentary filmmaker who is making a film about Muntather.
5: I think at one point he said to me, it's a shame I wasn't like a caterpillar with 40 pairs of shoes. I would have just kept throwing them like one after the other.
1: And when she first met him back in 2018, he'd gone from trying to find a job as a journalist to trying to run for parliament in Iraq. Come election day,
5: he did get some votes, but not enough to win the seat.
1: Do you miss being a journalist?
4: Yes. But worse.
1: What did you say? I don't understand.
5: A little bit of Arabic.
4: Yes. It's worse.
5: He's trying to say it's worth it.
1: It's worth it?
4: Yes.
1: Why was it worth it?
5: The tax he paid was worth it for what he did, even though he lost a lot, for example, like working in the field of media, which he loves even up until this day.
1: Yeah. I've been having all of this anger and frustration about things that are happening in the world.

0: I feel like I can't change and I don't know what to do with it, mm-hmm. you know?
1: Yes.
0: I don't know. If I'm being honest with myself, I do wonder sometimes if I should continue being a journalist.
1: لا مو تتركين الصحافة. ما تتركين الصحافة.
2: No, don't leave journalism.
1: لا تتركي مجالك.
2: I don't want you to leave your work, but your work should be for a cause and you can help to support in one way or another.
0: Muntather told me he still thinks that journalists do actually have real power to cause change, especially in today's world and especially in the U.S.
2: He's talking about you in the third person in this, but he said, yes, because she has more freedom of speech, more freedom of movement, more freedom of influence. And there is a difference because you're in the heart of decision making in America.
0: Essentially, he was like, you're in very different circumstances. Everybody's case is different. Find something that works for you the way that throwing a shoe worked for me. Mm-hmm. But when we were talking before, you were telling me about the anger and the frustration that was building up inside of you, right? Did throwing the shoe help with any of those feelings?
2: Yes, of course. It was an expression of my feelings.
0: He told me he does still, of course, carry around a lot of those memories from the war.
2: When I think of Zahra, I feel grief. I was thinking the other day when I was talking to you, if she was alive, she could be a student today or married or something.
0: At the same time, he told me this other story too.
2: When I saw Zahra's mom at the house, she told me that when I threw the shoe, she felt like I got... the literal translation would be like, I got my daughter's rights, but I think it's like... I guess it would be the equivalent of like...
1: Revenge for my...
2: Revenge. It's something along the lines of justice, revenge.
1: Revenge, yes.
0: Okay. Okay, I think that's all the questions that I have for you, Muntather.
2: Are you sure?
0: Yeah, I think so. So you just say your name and however you want to describe yourself.
3: This episode was reported by Sara Kari with help from Maryam Dwedar. Translation by Mais Albaya and Maryam Dwedar. It was produced by Sara Kari. 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

Even the most outwardly open of us, the gregarious, the handshakers, the what you see is what you get us, occasionally do things in secret. Hidden things, whispered things, things we hope no one knows and pray no one ever finds out. That's a damn snap judgment. We ask the question, is there ever such a thing as getting away with it? Find out. Snap proudly presents The Shadow Side. 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Snap judgment. Storytelling with the beat. Right after this.

0: 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I'm Stephen Hill, a program called Downtempo to Ambient on the next Hearts of Space.
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Please tell Skynet that no Snap Studios content may be used for training, testing, or developing machine learning or AI systems without prior written permission. Snap is brought to you by the team that has nothing to hide. Except the Uber producer, Mr. Mark Ristich. He has plenty to hide. And there's Nancy Lopez, Pat Messini Miller, Anna Sussman, Renzo Gorio, John Facile, Shayna Sheely, Teo Dicott, Flo Wiley, Bo Walsh, Marissa Dodge. My name is Lynn Washington, and this is not the news. No way is this the news. In fact, you too could escape gunfire by hiding in a coffin and pretending to be a corpse, and you would still, even then, not be as far away from the news as this is. But this is P.

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0: Hello. Thank you so much. I feel like I'm home when I come to San Francisco for multiple reasons. I've got so many people that I know and love in this city, and I love the city itself. And I will try to entertain you tonight with Crowd Pleaser, which is the name of the tour that I'm doing. You're my first stop in North America after spending... Thank you. After spending 2 weeks in Australia, Singapore, and New Zealand, and so I'm better at this than I was when I started, but just a bit better. So I need a lot of help. So this is a very interactive evening, and I already get that I've got a very interactive audience by your reactions and laughs, and so heckle and disturb and do whatever you need to do. And I'm also going to read out a few of your most embarrassing confessions in a few minutes. So prepare for that. I love that. My next book is going to be Embarrassing Kitchen Confessions, because I've been collecting them and I'm going to share those with you as the evening goes. And I'm going to kick off by asking you to take out your phones and scan this QR code and answer a question in the poll section. So this is all about honesty and openness. So the first question is, what do you most love about cooking? And you've got a few options. It's my therapy, being a feeder, a challenge, discovering new ingredients, and cooking rice. These are your options. You have five options to choose from, and you've got lovely music in the background to keep you company as you decide. What is the reason why you cook? I'm just trying to get a picture of the audience in San Francisco tonight. So, the two main reasons people like cooking is being a feeder and it's my therapy. And I relate to that because those are my two reasons for cooking. One of them is being a feeder, hence crowd pleaser. I'm calling the night crowd pleaser is because I think cooks in general, people who cook for a living and people who cook as a passion, are feeders. You know, we like feeding the world and we like feeding ourselves and we like feeding others. And it's my therapy. That's another reason, because I go into the kitchen whenever I feel I've spent too much time in the company of other people, which I do, or too much time in front of a screen, I go to the kitchen, and that's the place where there's none of those. I mean, sometimes there is someone there, but mostly I don't want them around. I just want to be in the kitchen on my own, and it's such a nice feeling. So that's the first question. Now I'm going to ask you another question. This one is harder. What are you most afraid of about cooking? This is all in the spirit of honesty. Messing up quality ingredients, cooking for vegans, washing dishes, being known as a bad cook, cooking for fussy kids, or cooking rice. Those are your six options, and you have to choose one of those. It is funny. I agree. It's funny, especially... cooking for kids is funny or frustrating. So there you go. Those are your options. Very good. The right answers, San Francisco. Those are the right answers, because the whole show is based on you giving the right answer at the beginning. So if you said to me, oh, cooking for vegans, I don't have that show for you. So there are only a couple of vegan things you can make, but that's not what the show is about. So being a bad cook and messing up quality ingredients are performance-related anxieties. This is what I would like to talk to you about a little bit tonight. So whenever we cook, we put ourselves out there, whether in front of ourselves and our busy and critical minds, or in front of other people who criticize us, and they could be our best friends. So I want to read a confession from someone that just sent it to me from the audience. You know who you are. I don't know who you are because you didn't write your name. But anyway, someone from this audience wrote this beautiful little confession. He or she said, my most shameful cooking moment was when I offered to cook the turkey for Thanksgiving at my mother-in-law's, and it was the first time I was cooking the turkey for the family. I ended up cooking the driest turkey almost to the point where it was like a turkey jerky.
1: I had left the oven on all the way to the point where the skin was crispy, but the actual meat was dry. And of course, everyone did not want to make a scene of it. And I kind of ate it despite it being so, so dry. So my commiserations. That does not sound nice. What I want to know is, are you still together? Did this failure cost you your relationship or similar failures in the kitchen? What I wanted to talk about, and what this wonderful person who wrote this confession is also talking about, is being judged by the people closest to you about your food. And I think that in my mind, and this is what we're going to try to do tonight, there's a bunch of things that can go wrong, and there's not a lot you can do about them. But the best you can do is be as good as you can as a cook in a particular way of doing. So you need to learn how to do certain things really, really well. And then the world's your oyster. So tonight, I'm going to try and teach you a few things and how to do them very, very well and how to repeat them and do them over and over again. So at least you know that you've got that kind of security blanket. I know a few things and I cook them very well, and I can be a crowd pleaser going from that point. But before I do that, before we go into that, I'm going to start the cooking here. And I'm going to tell you about my worst performance in cooking, because this is a two-way, honest, open conversation. So my worst performance was in a situation which is not totally dissimilar to this one. So this was my first cooking demo ever. I was much younger, and I was in a cookery school in London. It's called Divertimenti, and I had an audience of about 25, which was a lot for me because it's the first time I cooked in front of an audience. And I had all my prep just like this, and about 3 minutes into the cooking, I cut my thumb so badly that a bit of it just kind of stuck off. And it bled very badly, and I wrapped it in kitchen paper like this, wrapped it and held it tight, but the blood kept on coming, so I had to do this. And I had to cook with my arm in the air. I'm not kidding you, this actually did happen. There was a girl there, Claudine, she double tests my recipes, and she was helping that day to set it all up. She was working at the school, and she said, "I'll come and help you." And so I was standing there, she was doing the things, I was doing some things, and I stayed there for 3 hours. And when I got to, when I went to the emergency afterward, the doctors thought I was crazy. It was a bad cut. It needed stitches and everything. And they asked me, "So why did you take so long?" And I said to the doctor, there was this woman looking at me. I could see on her eyes, says, "If you walk off the stage, now I paid a lot of money for this. You're not going anywhere. I'm getting my money's worth." And I had to keep the show going. So this is what happened. I still can't feel any sense at this end of my thumb all those years later. So this is my worst performance. Or maybe my most heroic performance. And it was all for the sake of food. So this is what food does to you. And there will be more stories that you send me and other people, and I'll tell you those. I just want to go over what I'm cooking here now. So I've got, in this pan, I've got black beans and chickpeas. And I've added a whole orange that's cut into small slices. And I've added baharat, spice mix, a mixture of spices, sweet and savory. So it's got cumin, it's got cinnamon, it's got allspice, it's got black pepper. I'm also going to add some turmeric. I'm going to add tomatoes, these lovely cherry tomatoes. I'm going to add black olives. And what is the rumble? Green olives, sorry. Tomato paste. I'm glad that you're honest and you're telling me when I'm getting things wrong. Much of that is going to happen. This is salt or sugar? Salt. Many of those confessions came with substituting salt for sugar. It happens to everyone, so you don't need to feel bad. And a little bit of garlic. That's it.
0: And I'm just going to give it a nice stir. Now, it's okay. All this garlic is fine. Don't worry. This garlic, this is going to cook for 2 hours. For the duration of this evening, this is going to be cooking. And by the time this beautiful slow-cooked olive oil-based dish, which is common way of cooking all around the Middle East and the Eastern Mediterranean to cook in olive oil, the garlic is going to become so soft and sweet, it's going to break and give that stew a lovely texture as well. So there's going to be none of this harsh garlicness involved anymore by the time this is cooked. So I'm just giving it a good stir. I'm getting this tomato paste in. And I'm using a mixture of black beans and chickpeas. I was trying to get black chickpeas. They're hard to get. So try to see if you can put a petition out for black chickpeas, because I'm sure you can get them in some shops, but I couldn't find them. You can get them in Indian grocers, dried and not cooked, and then you can soak them and cook them. But in a jar, I don't know. Did someone know where to get them in San Francisco?
2: Samirami's.
0: Okay, so they are available. We just didn't try hard enough. So I want to bring it to the boil. Oh, the other night, someone sent me a very funny confession. They said that they were making some masala chickpeas, and they used raw, uncooked chickpeas. And they said, I used raw, uncooked chickpeas. Luckily, I had a dentist appointment already the next day. Which is really what happens if you do that. So, take care. So, cook chickpeas, all right? In this stew, cook chickpeas, non-raw chickpeas. I'm going to add a little bit extra water here just to help it get started. And so this is all the cooking that goes into this delicious dish. And by the way, this is from my next book. It's called Simple 2. And it's coming out in the fall. So that's it. So this is boiling. All you need to do is just watch it. Or you don't even have to watch it. You have to do nothing. And it will cook itself. That's all. Now I'm doing another thing. And I'm going to marinate some feta. So I've got a bit of olive oil in this pan. And I'm going to add a little bit more of oil. Here we go. What's is it a lot? Yeah, it's about 3 tablespoons. It's not that much. And I am going to add some spices. Oh, these are Samin's lemons, by the way. Yes, I picked them from her tree yesterday. Oh, this is so new. You know what happened? Our luggage didn't arrive. So I had, we lost one suitcase between Sydney and Auckland in New Zealand, and everything is still somewhere in the air. So there's no peelers, and there's no pans, and the lemons had to come from Samin. So I'm warming up this oil, and I'm going to add spices. So I've got here dried oregano, flaked chilies, and some caraway. And you can use whatever spices you like for this. Whatever spices, dry spices you have, or not even dry, you can use some fresh chili if you like, or ginger. You can use sprigs of cilantro. You can use whatever you like. I like these dried spices because they really impart flavor in the oil very quickly. And also, they give a really nice texture crunch almost to the feta when I pour it on top. So I'm just warming up the spices and infusing the oil at the same time. And it shouldn't take more than a minute. You really don't want to burn the spices. Once the lemon starts to kind of curl, you know it's nearly ready. And that's what's going to happen now. So I'm taking this and I'm just pouring it over the feta. And feta doesn't melt with heat. So it keeps its shape. It's a young cheese. It doesn't do any of that melting. And there you go. And I'm just going to leave this here to marinate. What happens is it's not going to flavor the cheese as such. It doesn't penetrate it so much. But it just has this kind of delicious layer of oil with all the spices. So when you take a bite, you get this really nice cover of oil and in with the spices. And this, I always have like this in the fridge, and I take it out before people come over for like half an hour for the olive oil to go nice and not set. And then you can put it on toast, or you can just eat it as it is, or you can throw it on a salad. And I'm going to, surprise, surprise, I'm going to use it over my rice because I'm cooking rice. And it's soaking here. So we've got the feta marinating and this lovely chickpea stew cooking. So before we start talking about the food, I wanted to read maybe another confessions, for one of your confessions from tonight. This is a lovely, sad, funny story. Once when I was 12, I tried to make candy with my sister when our parents were gone. Not a good idea. the sugar started burning, and in a panic, I told my sister to get the trash can to throw it away. I poured it in, and it went straight through and stuck immediately in a hard blob to the floor. It's a lovely story. But people... But people are very adventurous in San Francisco. A lot of, like, much higher techniques than I find in other places. Making caramel, someone else did some sous-viding and all sorts of interesting stuff. I'm not cooking anything as complicated as that tonight. So what I wanted to start is kind of go to the point about performance and saying that you cannot control your mother-in-laws and your friends and the people that judge you or yourself. All you could do is be a good master of your own cooking. And we're starting from basics tonight. And I'm going to start with the most basic thing in the world, which is salt. And salt is something that every kitchen has. But not everybody's always so sure how to use salt. It's not as intuitive as we think, because salt does many things in the cooking. It helps color. So when it draws the moisture out of a piece of meat, a chicken or beef or whatever it is, it actually helps caramelize, or the Maillard reaction. It helps to give it color and flavor. And if you don't salt, you're not going to get quite that level of color and flavor. So you want to know how to do that, which I will show in a minute. When you cook vegetables, it helps to kind of keep the vegetables a bit more intact. It helps to keep the cell wall a bit more hardy, and then you get like more crunchy vegetables when you boil vegetables. It helps with the texture. It helps with the flavor. I think the one thing that is maybe a little bit misunderstood, but I feel like I'm in front of a very sophisticated audience, so maybe I won't labor it too long. But this salt doesn't necessarily make things taste salty. It really helps other flavors come out. So if you take like a bunch of zucchinis and slice them and cook them slowly with olive oil and garlic, and you do this beautiful slow cooking thing, just as an example of one recipe, if you don't give it a bit of salt, all those flavors, the garlic flavor, the courgettes, the slow cooking, the sugars that develop as it cooks, none of that is going to come out. It's going to be quite flat. And no matter how much effort, how many spices you're going to add, it's going to stay on that level. And then you see it once you add the salt, all of a sudden everything lifts. This is also why we put, you know, sugar in a cake, so we can taste the butter better, that we can taste the eggs better, all those things that went into the beautiful sponge that we made. So it's something that needs to be there in order to make other flavors shine. But the best way from, and oh, actually, I'm going to show you in a second what it does with the chicken, but I also think like some people are, you know how we are, sometimes we are judged on our use of salt. So if you have a friend or someone that you know that under seasons and you go to a meal, there's this kind of a stereotypes, like they're a bland person, right? Like they're just, it's like they don't really even season their food. Or if they over-season, they're like crazy or in love or those kind of things. It's not a good look to be an under-seasoner or an over-seasoner. And the other day, I had such humiliation. So do you know the actor, the British actor Richard E. Grant? Yeah, he's pretty famous. And he came to my test kitchen. He wasn't as nice as Samin. When she comes, she doesn't do that. But he came to the test kitchen. I cook a whole meal for him for Christmas. And we sit to eat. The camera is rolling. And he takes out of his pocket a little sachet of salt. And he seasons the whole meal, every single element on the table. And he says, it's just a habit. I find if you do it in private, I don't mind. But in front of the cameras and everybody, you season my food. It's like, I have to say, he's a lovely man. I would fall in love with him tomorrow, but the salt thing, gone. So that's enough about him. So when we talk about salt, I think chicken is the best way to show how important salt is, or how salt is in action. Now, I wanted to start my meal on screen with roast chicken. And I know probably most of you know how to roast a chicken. And if you don't eat chicken, I'm going to talk about celeriac in a minute, or celery root. But I wanted to talk about actually how to roast chicken, because I discovered recently that I'm not doing it perfectly well, and I wanted to share with you how to do a really good roast chicken, and then we're going to play around with it a little bit. So the first thing, this roast chicken is the one that I made at home, so it's not bad. So it's got, normally the way I roast chicken at home is I take like soft butter and I mix it with like crushed garlic and some hard herbs like thyme or rosemary and some lemon zest and lemon juice, and I rub it all over the skin and under the skin, and it just gets this beautiful buttery crust, and I add I throw the lemon inside and I roast it, and it's delicious. But it's kind of like, it's good, but it doesn't, there's one problem with it, or two problems with it. First of all, you don't get a crispy skin, which is also okay, but the bigger problem is that it doesn't cook evenly. So by the time I take the chicken out of the oven, the breast is a bit dry, and only, but the legs and thighs are cooked and the breast is still dry. So I wanted to suggest butterflying or spatchcocking, which for me makes a lot of sense. And it's really, really easy. So if you don't do it, there's a million instructional videos, and you've just seen a very quick one. It's all you need is like scissors, like serious kitchen scissors, hard-wearing scissors, and that's it. It takes literally 2 minutes or a minute and a half to get rid of that backbone, and then the chicken sits flat, and it really makes a much, much better, much, much better cooking platform. So, do you brine your chicken? Yeah. So this is dry brining, which maybe you've heard of. So when I want to get it like really, really super delicious and kind of tender, I start doing this a day before, but you can cook it straight away. So I get salt all over on all sides, and I put it in the tray in the fridge in the oven. On a tray in the fridge, not in the oven, completely uncovered. So don't put anything on it so it doesn't start to sweat, and you leave it that to dry and dry brine, and the salt really absorbs a lot of that moisture, but also creates this osmosis of saltiness that goes into the chicken, and it's easier and less messy than brining in liquid, and that's all you need to do. That's all I'm asking you for that perfect roast chicken. That's all you want to do. I also add a little bit of baking soda to the salt, so it helps the drying and creating the crust. And then it's just oil, olive oil, and that's it. So that's rubbed really well over your chicken, and that's all the cooking that you're going to do to this. And it does give you a really, really, really nice crispy skin and even cooking. So after that, it goes in the oven, and it takes way less than the other chicken, the one that's cooked whole. It's cooked within 45 to 50 minutes for an average chicken. And then it's the temperature, which is really important. So this is a Celsius thermometer, so I need to look at my notes. So the leg and the thigh are not going to reach the same temperature as the breast, which is exactly what you want. So the breast needs to be 150, and the leg should be 175 Fahrenheit. And that means
1: that means, because it takes, there's collagen and fat in the leg that does need to go to a higher temperature in order to break. But once you've got that, you've got this beautiful gravy free chicken. So the gravy comes for free, because by the time the chicken is cooked and you've got all these onions, you can add a tiny bit of water, and then you can add a bit of butter, but it's the gravy is there. It creates its own gravy. And then you get this evenly cooked chicken with a nice crust, and that's it. So this is the basic. This is the basic, and I love it. And I always ask myself, why is it that we humans that eat meat love chicken so much? And what is about chicken? I mean, we had chicken last night. I didn't ask for a second. And I've tried to think about it. Why is chicken such a universal meat? And I think there's a bunch of things about it. I think it really takes on other flavors really, really well. I think it's neutral, but not too neutral. It's something that we feel like we can master very easily in our culture. Like everybody who cooks kind of knows how to make a chicken. I mean, maybe there's exceptions, but we all know how to do it. It feels familiar. You know how when someone asks you, you have like an exotic meat for the first time, and someone says to you, what does it taste like? Ah, it tastes just like a chicken. That is just like the basic reference point that you have. Even if you had an emu, you say it tasted like a chicken, which I'm sure it tastes nothing like a chicken. It's probably like red meat, but that's what we always say. That's what we think about. And Nigella has a great quote. Nigella Lawson, the British author, you probably know of her, most of you. And she says, you could probably get through life without knowing how to roast a chicken, but the question is, would you want to? And I think what she's saying is, you don't want to be out of this conversation. You know, you don't want to be out of the chicken show, because it's the best show in town. So, and that's what we all understand. So this is why I wanted to talk about chicken, because it's got this kind of universal, and every culture does chicken. So as I told you, before we move on to the side dish, I want to share with you some confessions that I got from other parts in the world, because as I said, I'm collecting weird confessions. So some of those are coming on with me. But the thing is, the city is now stereotyped by the confessions, so it's a bit difficult to throw that. So this is from Auckland in New Zealand. He tried to make a falafel lasagna, and it didn't work. And I go like, what? You should have come to me. I would have told you it's not going to work. It's like the worst idea in the world. Like, what were you thinking? Falafel lasagna. That is just an abomination. I love fusion. Don't get me wrong. I love mixing things up. But there's just some just pure bad ideas. So that's not going into the next Author Lengi cookbook, I tell you already.
2: 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This is City Arts and Lectures.
1: Anyway, so we talked about chicken, and now I want to talk about side dish. And it's going to be a very predictable side dish. It's going to be roast potatoes. And I chose roast potatoes because potato is like the best friend in the world. It doesn't answer back. It always has your back, and it tolerates all the It is really, you can throw anything at a roast potato and it will take it with love, because potatoes are the best. And there, if you follow a few principles, like easy principle, you can really make an amazing thing out of roast potatoes. So I have embraced my now British heritage with doing a fluffy roast potatoes, and my Israeli Middle Eastern background by adding other things to it that I'll talk about in a second. And I want you all to embrace the potato like that. So we're going to go do a little basic potato class. So you have to add a lot of salt to your water when you roast your potato. Okay, so more than you'd think, because that is the seasoning for the potato. Later you season it when it comes out, but after it's got all the oil, it won't take any more salt. You need to add aromatics, garlic, bay leaves, any herb you have, throw it in there, it will help. Then the oil needs to be super hot. So whatever oil you use, if you want to use duck fat or drippings or olive oil or vegetable oil, they all work. But you need for it to get really, really hot. And then the most important thing, well, two very important things. First of all, so I add za'atar to my potatoes, and I add those garlic
0: clothes that went into the water, because the za'atar will bring this kind of herby flavor, and the garlic cloves is such a fun thing to do. You just break them in and you get this like wonderful sweet surprise going in with the potatoes. But I have this problem, and I don't know if... Do you have this thing, like when you cook a meal, like for Thanksgiving or Christmas or whenever, where you always wait for the potatoes to roast? I do not learn from my experience. Every Christmas, I sit around, there's turkey, there's gammon, there's everything, and I sit around, I look at the oven, and I go like, are they ready or not? Are they ready or not? It happens every time. And this is what I want... This is... Maybe you don't need to make this mistake anymore. It takes like at least an hour and a quarter, an hour and a half to get this color on roast potatoes. So always when you plan, make sure you do that, because it makes a huge difference. The other thing also to do with timing is when you add your aromatics. So nothing, don't put anything right from the start or it will burn. Because effectively you're frying the potatoes for an hour and a half, and nothing will withhold that temperature. So any herb, any aromatic, all of those need to go later. So you can add them for the last 15, 20 minutes, like the garlic, like the rosemary, any herb you want to use, add it towards the end if you use this method of pre-cooking. And then anything else that will burn more easily, like the za'atar, I add after the cooking, because I don't want those sesame seeds to burn in the za'atar mix. So make sure you add all your aromatics, whatever you want, at the very end, and then you can add anything you like to your potatoes. As I said, they take on a lot of things, so you can add jukka, you can break chorizo, you can add curry powder, you can add drizzled tahini on top. You can do whatever you want with your potatoes, but just make sure it all happens at the end towards the end of the cooking. That's it. Now I've got another side dish for you, and that's the vegetable side. Now, when I wrote vegetable side, and I wrote down vinaigrette underneath, but I was thinking a lot about vinaigrette in the context of roast vegetables that are not salad. So we always think of vinaigrettes as salad dressings, but actually they are lifesavers for vegetables. If you can roast a vegetable or steam a vegetable, a vinaigrette will really, really help you to infuse it with flavor. And I remember recently why this idea came to me to focus on vinaigrettes, because whenever I make chicken soup, I've always got all these vegetables that are to flavor the soup, but I'm not going to serve them in the soup because they're too floppy, like the carrots and the parsnip and the onion and all those vegetables that went celery, that they're just not good to eat anymore in the soup. But I don't want to throw them away, so I take them out. And I put them in a bowl and I drizzle them with olive oil, red wine vinegar, and some flaky salt. And I love eating them like that, soft, really not tender at all, overcooked vegetables, but they are so delicious because they absorbed all that broth, all that chicken fat and chicken flavors, and they've got the vinegar and the oil and the salt, which is effectively a vinaigrette. So I've thought, like, actually, vinaigrette is just this wonderful thing. And if you have a lot of jars in it, like I do, generations of vinaigrettes that haven't finished, if you throw them over roasted beans or carrots or beetroot or any vegetables, zucchinis, aubergines, any vegetable that you use, when it comes out of the oven, throw it on it and it will soak it up. I made this video with cabbage. So this crispy cabbage, just roasted lightly with oil, salt, and pepper. And you want to roast it until it's soft and it's got a lot of color. You don't see it on this screen so well, but this one is super soft. And then whilst hot, you add your vinaigrette. And you will see, you can eat it straight away, that's one thing, but you can also let it sit for a good hour, and then it will become all soft and mushy in the best possible way. Like, for me, this is just one of the greatest things to do with vinaigrette. Of course, you can also do a million other things. You can put it on quinoa or rice or any other vegetable. But it's just that thing that it creates something which is kind of in between a salad or a composed veg dish that I love so much. There's a cabbage here. And I you know that cabbage is the New York Times vegetable of the year for 2026. Did you read that? So there's a cauliflower here as well, so I'll bring them both to my chair. So, because I want to ponder on this for a second, because
1: Cabbage is the vegetable of the year for 2026. And I love cabbage. Don't get me wrong. But I just find it very funny because who would have thought, right? Like, since everybody hated cabbage for so long. It was this stinky thing in the soup that the grandmothers used to make. And all of a sudden, all the hipsters like roast cabbage and put it on their Instagram feeds and TikTok. And it's like, I just find it really, really weird and funny. And a few years it was another cabbage, which was the Brussels sprout. But I just think we're so fickle, right? Like just we're so fickle. All vegetables are great, but it's funny how things are pop. Cauliflower is super popular for quite a while, but like 15 years ago, farmers in England were tearing out all the cauliflower and putting broccoli in. Look where broccoli is and where cauliflower is. So. Okay, I want to talk to you. This is actually a good moment to talk about this. Do you know, I want to talk about creativity in cooking because there's two types of cooks, right? There's those that follow recipes and those that don't follow recipes. That's how the world is divided too. So in this audience, are you, who is a recipe follower? And who doesn't follow a recipe? It's about 50-50. So there's just two types, you know, there's just two types. There's a type that follows and the type that doesn't. And I always thought there was also kind of some kind of gender thing going on, but actually over years I realized there's no gender, like it could be a male or a female or anything in between. And it doesn't work, but it is a personality type. Because those that are, say that they just improvise and they're intuitive, they're actually quite smug. Sorry, I know it's half the audience, but it's true. Like, oh, I don't follow a recipe. I just throw this, that, and the other, and it's nice. Or the other side always says, like, I admire her or him. He just throws a few things together, and it tastes so delicious. So this doesn't really work like that in reality. It's all a bit of a myth, because even people who are intuitive improvising cooks, they are actually follow recipes. They follow recipes. They just follow recipes that they've made before. They do something which is like something that they've done before. And because they've made it many times, it's at the tip of their fingers. They follow a concept, an idea, because that's just how we are. We don't make things from nothing. It just doesn't work like that as humans. If you throw a bunch of random things into a pan, it's going to be disgusting. So... It's important to know that and to acknowledge that if you want to be creative, you need to master basic principles and do them over and over again. Repetition is not sexy, but it's essential if you're going to turn into one of those people who don't follow a recipe. So this is how I work as well. So when I have a team of two or three people constantly in London that we test recipes together. And this team is a great team. Everybody is professional and they've done it for a long time and they know what they're doing. But we always base one idea on one. So when we sit down and we say, okay, let's think of a new way with asparagus because the season is arriving. Or let's do our Thanksgiving menu for the delis for this year. Or let's do this, let's do the other. It always comes with, oh, how about we do it like something else as a reference point. Oh, let's do this rice, but let's do black long grain rice instead of whatever rice we used last time, or red Camargue rice, and let's see how that works. Or maybe we should sauté it instead of deep fry, etc., etc. It's always based on something else, and it's once you realize that, it just makes the whole thing much easier. And I love our creative process because it's almost like people who visit the test kitchen are always kind of jealous. I think it's the best job in the world that we kind of almost open, we kind of work almost without constraints. Like I had something delicious the previous night in the restaurant. I said, oh, let's do something like that. Or someone read something, or someone traveled, or someone wants to prepare a dish that their best friend's mom made the other night. It's just, it's a really very creative thing. And it's fun as long as it's fun, but it's less fun when you need to present your first iteration because it involves something which is imperfect. And perfectionism is the mother of all evils,
0: when it comes to creating new things. And I think it's true in many fields. Like if you cannot put something out there which is just on the way to something becoming a little bit better, then you're never going to get better. So we have in the test kitchen, we have this place. It's called the Corner of Shame. And it's a little corner of the kitchen where all the things that are not worthy tasting by others go and sit. But it's funny because it's not like food you can't eat. It's not going to kill you. It's probably quite good, but it's just not ready to be shared or discussed with the others. And I love going to that corner. They don't like it when I go to that corner because they don't want me to try things that they're not proud of. But in actual fact, it's really, really interesting to see what was the first iteration and what happens next. And we have really interesting conversations. So I wanted to talk to you a little bit about, because you were all very honest with me and I got some really nice questions and confessions. So I want to do my own confessions. One is of a failure and one is of a success. So I'm going to start with my failure. So we end up on a positive note. It's always like that. You want to end up on a positive note. So I'll tell you about my failure. So remember that chicken marbella from earlier? That one, the delicious combination of dates and capers, etc. So for simple two, I really wanted to create a dish that does that kind of nice balance between sweet and astringent and salty and all those kind of contrasts coming together in a chicken. So we thought of doing a roasted chicken pieces with chicory or Belgian endive, which is quite bitter, and we wanted to pair it together with Iranian limes or Persian limes, which are dark limes that have been brined and then dried in the sun. If you've ever had a Persian stew, often it would have one of these limes, and it kind of spreads its beauty all over the stew or the soup, and it gives it a very particular perfume flavor. And I thought this would be amazing with endive and something sweet like a pomegranate molasses or date molasses. And we put this together, and we tried endless time to make it work. And I always thought it was about the balance of sweetness and acidity. It's about it's too astringent, let's add more sugar. It's too, or sweetness, let's reduce it, etc. And I can't tell you how many times we tried. I think more than 12. And we have this comedy chronicle of failures that Will put together. And it's all the chickens that failed. Like, it's there. It's kind of like your embarrassment in front of your eyes. And the reason why it didn't work, I think, when I look back, is it's just the endive is quite bitter and the lime is quite bitter. And there was nothing, we couldn't resurrect it by adding something sweet. It was just, it turned too cloying or too bitter and nothing, it didn't work. And it doesn't often happen because, you know, I have or the team have intuition that is based on experience. But in this case, our experience failed us. So we need to dump this. I mean, we ate it, but we didn't enjoy it. And we had to move on, and that's a failure. So this is a failure. I'm going to tell you about a success story. There is a recipe in Plenty More for cauliflower cake. And it's a very useful cake and delicious because it cuts really nicely and you can take it to work or picnic or wherever, and it's got cheese and sweet cauliflower, and it's just wonderful, and it was very popular. Now, cookery writers, when you have a hit recipe, it's like probably if you are a musician, if you have a hit single, you just want another one, right? You want another one that everybody will cook and talk about, and I really wanted another one like of those for Simple Two. So we decided to do another savory cake, but with other vegetables. So we tried with cabbages. They were too waterlogged. It didn't work. And then I thought, okay, well, the broccoli is a nice family member of the relative of my beloved cauliflower, and let's try broccoli. It was a total disaster. So broccoli and cauliflower could not be more different, even though they look on the surface, they look alike. Broccoli really needs a lot of help. Broccoli needs, yeah, it really does. It needs help. It needs, Otherwise, it's just broccoli. But if you want to kind of take it to the next level, you need to char it. You need to pour hot oil with chili on it. You need to massage it all in. You need stronger, bigger things to do it. You can't just put it with a bit of mild cheese. It's not going to happen. It needs anchovy. It needs garlic. But cauliflower, on the other hand, it benefits from cream, for cheese, from all those dairy products, for butter. Butter and cauliflower. Like my grandmother used to take, she used to cook one dish every Saturday afternoon all her life, on the side of whatever else she did, which is like broccoli with butter that she'd fry breadcrumbs in. So she'd boil her cauliflower and she'd fry the breadcrumbs and she spooned that on top. Delicious, but I had the same thing for years, so I kind of had enough of it. But she knew what she was doing because cauliflower does that really well. So this didn't work with other vegetables. So what we decided to do is take the principle of this creamy cauliflower cheesy business, and we created a dish that is cooked in one pan. You heard that? You heard right? No washing up for me. Because there's a lot of complaints, not tonight so much, although there was a couple, about how many dishes there are to wash after someone cooked my recipe. So I take the shame. So it's a one pot dish. You need one casserole dish in which I slowly cook onions, cauliflower, and tomatoes. And it goes really nice and soft. And then there's a kind of a souffle that goes on top. So it's that mixture of eggs and cheese and fresh basil, and there's quite a lot of it, and it's kind of, you put it on while everything else is caramelized and sweet, and it you quickly flash it into the oven so it rises really nicely. So you've got this slow-cooked sweet cauliflower with this topping, and it's highly delicious. You'll have to buy the book if you want to try the recipe. And it was a success. So this is one that I'm very proud of. And so one failure, one success, and you need to fail. Thank you. Now, before I move on to your questions, I want to tell you something that someone said to me, a really lovely confession that I got, and I thought I'd love to share it with you. So, it's in Perth, in Australia, and it's from a man called David. David says, first time I cooked dinner for my now wife, it was actually my mom that did the cooking. So I read it just like you now. So I thought, like, there's something weird here. Did he go on a date with his mom? I don't want to go there. And then I realized, no, she cooked the meal for him and he presented it to his girlfriend, not yet wife, but so I thought, that's okay, that's fine. But then I started to think of the mechanics of it. Did she deliver it or did she just wait upstairs to see how the evening falls? And this was all around Valentine's Day, which made it even more funny. And then I thought, like, did she keep on doing it over every time they had a date? And then the biggest question, did they stay together when she realized he can't cook? So all those questions that came into my mind, and I will never know because he sent it on the iPad and I didn't get a chance to talk to him. But I have a question for the audience. Have you ever pretended to cook something you didn't cook? Yes, come on, someone did. Yes. Something that you bought. Anyway, so someone in Melbourne wrote that he went and bought a whole meal from a shop and presented it as its own, and he even filled up the sink with dirty dishes. Oh my God. And this is when I think, like, so you went through all the effort in getting the pots and pans out into the sink. You got bits of food and you smeared it over to make it look for real. And you could start just to cook the meal, right? Like, for all that effort. But well on him, I think he probably did well. I don't think anything went wrong, at least according to what he wrote to me. I once outed someone who came to one of our delis in Notting Hill, and she said to me, did you cater last night so-and-so's dinner party? I said, yeah, was it good? And she said, I knew it.
1: And I've never seen that woman again, the one that ordered the food. She never came back. I think she was just too embarrassed to show her face again. So this is what happens when you pretend to have cooked the meal. But I think it's only natural. So thank you. I'm going to finish my cooking now. And so two things. So everything has been cooking. So the rice, like I said, don't lift the lid off before the 20 minutes of cooking, but then give it another 10 minutes also with the lid on. Again, it finishes off. Everything needs to rest in cooking. Nothing should be eaten as soon as it's cooked. Everything benefits from a bit of resting for things to settle. So this rice has been on for an extra 10 minutes. And you can't see so well the colors, but it has that really beautiful... The texture, I suppose you can see how those rice... grains are really separated from each other, and I can smell that wonderful buttery smell. Unfortunately, I can't smell the cinnamon or cardamom because they're still here. But you know what? It doesn't matter because you're not eating it anyway. So, it's still good. This is what I said to you. This was all on purpose. I told you can leave out the ingredients that you don't have. And it will still taste good. This is just a test case. I'm going to add a tiny bit more salt. And that's it. That's the rice.

0: And I like bowls that are quite open. This is just a flat plate, but I like open bowls so you can see the thing in all its glory. And we can also put some cinnamon stick on top so everybody will think that. Yeah.
1: To infuse the rice.
0: Okay, so this is very foolish, but I'm going to make a quick chili sauce, a fresh chili sauce. And that's the one thing. Oh, do you see this beautiful plate? It's nice, right? So I need to get my notes because I wrote the name of the artist who made it because they bought it yesterday in Oakland. Yes, it's by Antonia Cassino, and I bought it at Sobu in Oakland. And I just thought, like, what a beautiful plate. So I'm going to make this quick chili sauce. So this has got like 3 cherry tomatoes and about 2 or 3 mild chilies. So you don't want really hot chilies. You can use a mixture of hot and mild, but it's a sauce that you serve quite a lot of. So it gives you a bit of heat, a bit of kick, but a lot of freshness, and it ferments over time. So I'm going to use it straight away, but you can. I put it in a little jar, and I leave it at room temperature for a day or two. It's a fermented chili sauce, also known as shata in Arabic, and it really makes wonders. I'm sure many of you might have versions of that yourselves, but I put it on everything. I would put it on rice. I would put it on vegetables. I would put it over my eggs. I put it over everything. You notice that I put quite a lot of salt because I want to, the salt, there's another use for salt. Salt really helps control fermentation. It enhances it. It makes the food not spoil, as it ferments and ages. And this salt, and this needs a good 2 teaspoons at least of salt. For this amount, and it will taste a little bit salty, but it will almost like it will turn more mild later on. So I'm just mixing it all up. You want it to kind of break down but not turn into total mush. I'm going to add a little bit of vinegar because we're going to eat it straight away. It will not have time to develop that acidity, so I'm just going to add a little bit of vinegar, cider vinegar or white wine vinegar. Also will help me with a little bit of extra liquid here. We've got our marinated feta with all the spices. We've got the rice. Now I'm going to bring the chickpeas that I've been cooking for since we started, so a good 2 hours. And I can smell the spices, the baharat, and those garlic cloves. They'll just break. There's a mixture of tomatoes and garlic cloves that look the same. They're about the same number as well. And when you touch each garlic clove, it kind of you can mash it into the sauce, and it gives it a nice garlicky sweetness. And that's all it is. So you have to believe me, it's not very garlicky. I know it looked like comedy garlic earlier, but that's not what it was meant to be. And I've got here a bowl of yogurt. So this is a whole meal. So you've got, because the yogurt is really nice to cool all that. It's delicious. It really makes it all. Oh, there's dill, my favorite herb. So I will finish it off with dill. And that's it. So you've got, this has been cooking on its own for 2 hours. The chili tomato sauce was 2 minutes in the rice. And the feta, it's a whole meal that I've cooked even without thinking and with little prep, with hardly any mistakes. Well, considering, right, it wasn't too bad, just one little thing. And then we also cooked a whole meal earlier, thank you. You've got your roast chicken, and you've got your roast potatoes and your cabbage and the mac and cheese for everyone. I want to say thank you for being the most amazing audience. You have been out of this world. Thank you so much. It's actually really nice being in America, even though they told me something else. So thank you for being good Americans and for welcoming me to your country. Thank you so, so much. It's been a pleasure.

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1: My guest today is a familiar voice to NPR listeners. Don Gagne is a national political correspondent for NPR and spends much of his time traveling throughout the United States covering campaigns, elections, and the political climate throughout the country. He started as NPR's White House correspondent in 2001, at the same time that George W. Bush moved into the White House, and continued covering the White House and President Obama until spring of 2012, when Don Gagne moved into his current position. He has filed reports from around the world, including Moscow, Beijing, London, San Salvador, and Hanoi. Over the years, he's contributed to PBS's NewsHour with Jim Lehrer, the BBC, and CBC, has won numerous national and state awards for his reporting, and periodically teaches college journalism courses. He's an honors graduate of Michigan State University. Don Gagne, welcome.
2: Hi, thanks for the shout-out to my alma mater. And we'll see how the Detroit Tigers finish this year, and we'll be really happy. So, hi. Glad to be here.
1: Well, you know, speaking of colleges, Chico is a college town, as you know. So I wanted to ask you about your role as a college teacher. What appeals to you about teaching college students?
2: It is something that I've always loved to do. And it's also, you know, in another world, it's the profession that I suspect I would have chosen and found my way into if I hadn't become a journalist. Mm-hmm. And there's something about a classroom of, in the case of what I teach, of journalism students or a political science class or whatever it happens to be, of eager, curious, interested, smart students that that I find engages me and gets me to think about maybe stories and how I approach my work, in different ways. But it's also such a great thing to be able to share, what I've learned and what I've done and what I've stumbled upon and what I've screwed up over the years with students who are interested in the profession. So that's really the fun. It's it's a little bit like radio, but there's been an editor looking over your shoulder, and you're still sharing information and telling stories and hopefully helping someone start down the path to what has been really a fun and rewarding career that I've had.
1: You know, I'll bet one of the questions they want to ask you is, how does a journalist manage to get a plum position like you have?
2: Do you really want to hear how I got here? Because I do. I do tell students this a lot, especially if I'm doing a career day. So I got out of school in 1979, 1980. It's a little bit kind of squishy. My senior year kind of became a second degree and a fifth year. But I did not study journalism. I studied broadcasting at Michigan State, and I have a degree in advertising as well. And what I knew back then was that I wanted to write, that I wanted to do something creative. I had always been a news junkie from the time I was a little kid. That was something I got from my mother, watching Walter Cronkite every night and watching John Chancellor and Huntley and Brinkley and watching the political conventions. I remember watching the 1968 convention on three black and white TVs at once in my household and turning up the volume on one that looked most interesting at the time. So I was doing that stuff as a kid, but for whatever reason, I never thought of journalism as a profession. So anyway, I get out of school, and I, like many students, had a hard time finding a job, and did after several months land one at my local hometown commercial radio station. My hometown is Monroe, Michigan, and they hired me to be a country western disc jockey. And I'll tell you, I love Johnny Cash. I love Hank Williams Sr. I love George Jones. I love that great old, real deal country music. But I'd never imagined I would be a disc jockey. But you go to the interview and they're going to pay you basically minimum wage. So anything they say to you, you just say, yes, I can do that. Next thing you know, you've got the job. And I'll tell you, I was the worst country western disc jockey in the history of country western disc jockeys. But it was a foot in the door. And what I found out was that I kind of liked radio, and this medium that I never really thought of as a profession really did kind of seem to suit me. But then here's the other thing. This is back, 1981 at this point. I did that job for a year, and there was a guy in the newsroom who was covering all the local, city council and county commissioner stories and the annual flooding, and they were building a nuclear plant in town. And he was doing newscasts like every hour on the hour, in the middle of my show and the other shows. And he just looked like he was having a lot more fun than me. So he got another job after a year, and I became the news director at this small commercial station in my hometown, and immediately everything just seemed to click. It was like, oh, why didn't I think of this? This is what I was supposed to be doing. Now, again, it was commercial radio. I was also by then a huge fan of NPR, which is still in its relatively early days, and wasn't even a decade old yet. And what I used to do is, because I didn't have any formal journalism training, I used to tape All Things Considered every night. Literally, I would pop in a 90-minute cassette every night and tape it. It was then a 90-minute show. And I would drive around. Instead of listening to music, I'd listen to those tapes of Colkey Roberts reporting from Capitol Hill, or Linda Wertheimer reporting on politics, and those great arts pieces Susan Sandberg was doing, and is still doing, but was doing back then. And I would try to mimic what they were doing on my little hometown radio station. And lo and behold, to make a long story short, within about 4 years, I was working for the Detroit Public Radio Station. But in those years, I was really kind of unwittingly preparing myself for the job I have today by studying the work of my now colleagues so closely and doing my best to mimic it. I was, sorry if this answer is getting too long, but I worked as NPR's Detroit Bureau for about 14 years. But when you work in a bureau, and if you're the kind of person who can hit a deadline and cover breaking news and file a story from a rolling bus, that sort of thing helps. What you do is every election cycle, you get pulled in. Some might say you get sucked into election coverage. So I would start covering political stories in Michigan, and then when presidential candidates came to Michigan and Ohio, I'd cover them. And suddenly in 1996, I would find myself, spending some time on the bus, and same in 2000. And during the 2000 election, somebody at NPR decided they liked the coverage I was doing, again, kind of bouncing in and out of the presidential campaign. And they asked me if I'd move to Washington to cover the White House. And, It was both a hard decision and an easy decision. It was easy because you're going to do it. It was a hard decision because I was going to leave a great college town. I lived in Ann Arbor, Michigan at the time. But we packed up the kids and moved to Washington. And, as my wife and I like to joke, we're now 12 years into the 2-year commitment we made. And the kids love living there, and I'm sure covered some great and fascinating stories in the 12 years, and some horrible stories and some uplifting ones. It's really kind of covered the spectrum, I think.
1: Let me remind listeners that my guest is Don Gagne, who is NPR political correspondent. And you, in fact, are right now, I mentioned that you travel a lot, right now in the Baltimore airport, aren't you?
2: Yes, if you can hear the noise in the background. I found kind of a secluded place here in the airport, but I still get the announcements up above on the speakers. And as we speak, I've just returned home. I literally landed 10 minutes ago, and I'll have a weekend at home before heading out again to chase the next story.
1: Speaking of technology, I would guess that over the course of your career, there have been changes in technology in the way you file your reports.
2: Oh, absolutely. And I do joke that the budget was so small at that first radio station I worked at, we had manual typewriters in the newsroom. We had a manual typewriter.
1: I remember
2: those. I should say. Now, there were still, IBM Selectrics and all the modern things of the day out and about. But this was a station that still had kind of a primitive setup. But I started on a manual typewriter. I started my journalism career. But I used to carry around a Marantz cassette recorder that was the size of the thickest encyclopedia on your shelf. I've had that even dates us, doesn't it, using the word encyclopedia on the shelf. But it was this huge machine, and it had a strap, and, you know, it was about 3.5 or 4 inches thick and 12 or 15 inches long and probably 9 inches deep. And you'd put your cassette on that, and off you'd go to interview people. And I think it took something like 6 or 8 D-sized batteries. And these days, I have, it's still a Marantz. I guess we got a hand to Marantz for still, you know, producing the equipment we're using. But it's a Marantz digital recorder that's literally the size of a pack of cigarettes. And I put an SD chip in the bottom of it, and I plug a really nice, you know, Audio Technica shotgun mic into it, which is a mic that I've actually been carrying around and using for about 12, 13 years now. It's really Old Faithful. But on one SD chip, depending on how big of a chip I use, I can record 4 or 8 or 12 hours of audio on that one tiny little chip. So all of the lugging extra cassettes around, and lugging boxes of batteries, all of that is a thing of the past. And then the other just truly amazing thing is with 4G cards that we plug into our computer or with Wi-Fi or whatever else, I can literally get a story on the air in high broadcast digital quality from any place where I can get a signal. And sometimes we carry satellite phones around. So you don't even have to be someplace where you can get a signal, because as long as you've got a clear view of a satellite, you know, up in the sky that you can point this sat phone at, you can get on the air and sound like you are in the studio next door or sitting right next to the host. It's amazing.
1: Well, now, speaking of live reporting, there was a time shortly after you arrived at the White House, being the White House correspondent, that something happened that I just imagine how could you, I thought it must have been challenging to report on something when you didn't have the whole picture. I'm talking about September the 11th, 2001. You were at the White House that morning. And what did you think was happening?
2: On that day, President Bush was down in Florida, and I was NPR's only White House correspondent then. The network has since beefed up the White House beat. There are now 3 people on the beat. But for my first 4 years on the beat, and George W. Bush's first 4 years as president, I was NPR's only White House correspondent. He was in Florida that day. I mean, everybody's seen that footage of him reading to school kids. And it was one of those deals where he was going to give an education speech. It was a speech he'd given many times. There was not going to be anything new in the speech. So, you know, we decided to save some money and some wear and tear and everything else and just watch him from afar. Well, I had taken the opportunity to drop my 2 daughters off at school that morning, just a few blocks from our house. And after I dropped them off, I was walking to the bus stop and was kind of taking my time getting down to the White House, knowing it was going to be empty that day without the president there. And my editor, Ron Elving, calls me on my cell phone, and he says, did you hear a plane crash into the World Trade Center, some kind of freak accident or something? But, you know, the White House may have something to say about it, so just be prepared to kind of, you know, look into that once you get there. So that was the first I'd heard, and I thought what everybody thought at that point, that it was, you know, an accident, like the time the plane crashed into the Empire State Building. Minutes later, he called me back, and he said the second plane is hit. At that point, obviously, we all know what it is. So instead of waiting for the bus, you know, I run the few blocks to Connecticut Avenue, jump in a cab, and head to the White House to get there more quickly. And I do recall thinking that I was going to a place that could potentially be a target if something was up. I mean, you kind of think that in the abstract, but you don't dwell on it, and you don't particularly worry about it, because it does seem like, you know, a long shot still. But by the time I got to the White House, you know, they were really in kind of full lockdown mode. But I had my badges, the badge that gets reporters into the White House every day, and I was in the process of going through the security gate. And just as I was halfway through that process, the thing that you do every day when you go in, somebody on the other side of the fence, I heard them shout that the Pentagon had been hit. Mm-hmm. And at that point, the White House was evacuated. I never got past that front gate. And I stood there as I watched people just kind of pour out of the White House and kind of get a, you know, surround me and head across Pennsylvania Avenue into Lafayette Park. And, you know, I remember seeing young women who work in the White House running up the driveway, carrying their high heels so they could run faster. And I remember the very surreal sight of dozens, it might have even been 100 people dressed in white smocks with tall white kind of cardboard chef's hats on, suddenly all over the place. And I'm thinking, you know, is this like some kind of weird dream I'm having? But there was supposed to be that very night a big congressional barbecue hosted by the president on the south lawn of the White House. And these were all the chefs and food prep workers who were getting ready for that huge party with hundreds of members of Congress that night. They were all evacuated. Everybody was evacuated. Well, you know, of course, you start to see the fighter jets flying overhead immediately, and that was actually an oddly reassuring thing, even though they were flying pretty low, you know, over the White House and in that corridor between the White House and the Capitol and the like. It was and remains one of the most vivid days. I mean, it's just burned into my memory, every detail of it. And it was 11 years ago now, I guess, almost exactly. But it still feels like it was yesterday. Obviously, it set the country on a course that we, you know, we feel every day, from the war in Afghanistan that's still underway, to the Iraq war, to what it's like when we go to airports, to, you know, I mean, and on and on and on and on. It is so many facets of our life. But I spent the day basically in Lafayette Park, and then they pushed the perimeter out to E Street, trying to maintain a cell signal with NPR and just doing live reports with Morning Edition and then all the way through to All Things Considered with kind of what the scene was outside the White House. We were getting very little information. White House officials who were still in town had little to share with us. And probably one of the very kind of strange little sidebars of that day was, because I was on the street and on a cell phone, I was nowhere near a television set. So it wasn't until I was walking back to NPR at the end of the day, I stopped into the lobby of the National Press Building, and I saw the TV screens that they have in their lobby there with all the news networks on. It was the first time I'd actually seen the images. So in some ways, I experienced it, you know, the way NPR listeners experienced it, by just kind of hearing it described on the radio and, of course, describing my one piece of the story myself for the NPR audience. But it was a day when you're a reporter, yes, but you're also, you know, you're also a human being and very much kind of caught up in what it is and worried about how are your kids are going to get out of school and, you know, are they going to get home? And I remember having a brief conversation with my wife, telling her, if you feel the need to get out of town and evacuate, you may not be able to reach me to tell me, so just go if you think that's important. And that's not the kind of conversation you expect to have, you know, with your spouse on a beautiful, sunny fall day when you just dropped your kids off at school and everything seemed normal.
1: My guest is Don Gagne, who is NPR national political correspondent, and he was at the White House on the morning of September the 11th, 2001. And I was imagining how it must be difficult to report on when you don't have the whole picture. You don't see the pictures that most of America had seen.
2: And my lifeline was what I was hearing in my, you know, in my headphones or through the back through the earpiece of my cell phone, because I was getting the NPR feed. So I was listening to all of our rolling coverage, even as I was contributing what I was seeing. And, you know, you're just part of kind of one huge effort. And in our case, it was obviously reporters in New York and reporters in Pennsylvania and reporters in Washington and reporters at the Pentagon and ultimately reporters around the world, all kind of filing their piece of the story. And, you know, I mean, I think NPR can be very, very proud of what we did in those first, those crazy, hectic, you know, days when the attack happened, but then in continuing to cover it for the weeks and the months and for a long, long time afterward.
1: Well, I would imagine that of the stories you've covered, that one stands out probably as the most memorable. But do you have other stories that stand out for you?
2: There are a lot, and you know, some of them are simple things. Like when I was in Detroit covering the auto industry, when the first kind of big contractions at General Motors were happening, and this would have been in the early 1990s, and I remember going to a bar across the street from the legendary old Fleetwood Cadillac plant in Detroit, where the last car had just rolled off the line. And all of these people who'd worked there forever, and it was their livelihood, and they had no idea how bad things were truly going to get for the automobile industry, especially what we've seen in the last 4 or 5 years. But to be talking to those workers about this moment, in their life, this time of uncertainty and this tragedy of this plant closing, and I'm talking about, I remember one guy telling me, that, he'd come in there every day and there was always a car coming down the line and always a bolt to be put on and always, whatever your job of the day was to do. And the cars kept coming like infinity. And all of a sudden, infinity stopped. The last car went past. And, he talked about how he dealt with that. So you get a lot of stories like that. But then you get stories like the 2000 election. And I found myself, In West Palm Beach, Florida, looking in the windows where those election workers and volunteers were holding up the ballots to light to try to decide if the Chad that was hanging there was really an Al Gore vote or if it were actually George Bush vote or whatever it was. And you find yourself kind of in these moments, and sometimes they are these huge stories that you'll be talking about forever. And sometimes they're just these little moments where you've encountered somebody who said something to you that's just so personal, and you feel so lucky that, they felt comfortable enough to share it with you because it illuminates some other story that you've been covering. Or maybe it doesn't illuminate anything. Maybe it's just a moment. So certainly 9/11 is the most memorable story, but there's so many different kinds of stories you get to cover, and it's probably more than anything the thing that that keeps me fresh and keeps me excited about this work. And when I do talk to college kids, I tell them that I've been at this for a long time, and there's never been a day when my alarm has gone off in the morning and I've thought, oh, I don't want to go to work. I mean, there have been days when my alarm has gone off and I've said, gee, I don't want to get up. But work has never been the problem. It's always been a very great, privilege and fun thing to do to be able to wake up and do this work and of course to do it for NPR too.
1: Thank you so much for talking to us, Don Gagne. We're going to take a short break, but coming up, I'll be talking to Corning author Charles Rouse about his book, The Life and Times of Braden Schultz and Other Works. 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I'm Nancy Wigman.
3: 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I'm Stephen Hill, a program called Etheria, on the next hearts of space.

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1: I'm Nancy Wigman, and you're listening to Nancy's Bookshelf on North State Public Radio. My next guest is Corning author Charles Rouse. Charles Rouse was raised in Glendora, California. He is an Air Force veteran and graduate of Occidental College. He's a former banker, retired olive farmer, retired postal worker, an Episcopal priest, retired from parish duties. In 2012, Charles Rouse ran for office in California's 3rd Assembly District. He has now published a second book, The Life and Times of Braden Schultz and Other Works. He has a BA in philosophy and writes about philosophy in the third part of this new book. Charles Rouse, welcome.
2: Why, thank you very much, Nancy. Glad to be here. It's an honor and a privilege. And incidentally, all the writers locally are glad that you support local authors.
1: Oh, well, I appreciate that.
2: Well, we appreciate you.
1: Thank you, Charles. Well, I pick up your book and I look at the cover and I wonder, did you design it? Because I look to see who designed the cover. Did you design it?
2: I did not. That was my publisher is Writers Cosmos, and I thought they did a real good job on the cover.
1: Yeah, because the title, The Life and Times of Braden Schultz.
2: Yes.
1: And we don't see the face. There's a photo. Well, you describe what's on your cover.
2: Well, it shows a young man, a boy. In the story, he's 18 years old, and he's sitting on a bench facing away with a clarinet next to him. He is somewhat redheaded. And he's wearing the typical teenage outfit of a T-shirt and, I think, Levi's.
1: Yeah, because when I look at this, it's gray. And when I first looked, I didn't see the clarinet even, but I saw his red hair because that's about the only color. Other things are kind of black and white.
2: Yeah, right.
1: So we figured, well, this must be the young man in the title of your book. But I'd like to skip to the very back part of your book.
2: That's okay. Yeah, good.
1: Your book is written in three parts, so I was curious about the title of the second part is, the third part, that is, Greek Subjectivism.
2: Yes.
1: Immanuel Kant and Willard Van Orman Quine.
2: Yes.
1: Wow.
2: Yeah.
1: So, the beginning of this section, number one, the question, and you have a quote, and when you first read that quote, you wonder, well, how does that relate to anything?
2: Did you want me to read it?
1: Why don't you read that?
2: Man is the measure of all things, of the things that are, that they are, and the things that are not, that they are not. That was a quote from Protagoras, the Greek philosopher. It's usually simplified to man is the measure of all things.
1: Yeah. So this philosopher, people may not have heard of Protagoras. And it starts, man is the measure of all things. What?
2: Yeah, right.
1: I'm sure you came across this in your studies many years ago when you were majoring in philosophy.
2: Sure, yeah.
1: And then you go on to say, yeah, you mean measure. When you say measurements.
2: Yes, I do.
1: So then you take a look at measurements. So where did we get this idea of an inch?
2: You know, the English inch was standardized as the width of a mature man's thumb pressed on a flat surface. That's a kind of an approximation. And most of our measurements were approximations at one time, which have since become quite standard.
1: And then we can kind of guess. We call 12 inches, we call it a foot.
2: That's correct.
1: So,
2: and we know why it's called a foot, because it's the length of a mature man's, like about a six-foot guy, the length of his foot. Of course, it's approximate. Like I say, these measurements were originally approximate and have since become standardized.
1: Well, and you say that even goes back to ancient Greece and ancient Rome, that a foot was understood to be that average length of a mature man.
2: Yes.
1: So, wow. So in this Greek philosopher, Protagoras says, man is the measure of all things. This is a literal, he means it literally.
2: Well, I'm not sure how he meant it because we don't have his original work. We have quotations from it, and this is one of the quotations. I think he meant it more in a general sense than specific, but of course there were specifics.
1: Well, one thing that is puzzling is, because we understand foot, inches, but when people read the Bible, they come across a cubit.
2: Yeah.
1: And what in the world was a cubit?
2: A cubit was originally the length of a forearm, of a mature man.
1: So if you measure from the elbow to the tip of your finger.
2: Yes.
1: Then there's another measurement, and I'm not a sailor, so I don't typically have to deal with fathoms unless I'm reading.
2: Right.
1: And what the heck is a fathom?
2: They would actually take the rope and stretch it out and go like this. Now, a 6 foot.
1: Now, since the listeners can't see, you've extended your arms out.
2: Both arms. Yeah.
1: Straight out from the shoulders.
2: Yeah, holding a rope. See, 1 fathom, 2 fathoms, 3 fathoms. Now, a 6 foot man will have about a 6 foot arm span from if he holds his arms out side to side. So that's what a fathom is. They would just count the fathoms as they're pulling the rope up.
1: And that was very convenient. You've got the rope. You just stretch out your arms from fingertip to fingertip.
2: Yeah.
1: And then what about a yard? Now, a yard, I think I know what a yard is, but what about the human body's relationship to a yard?
2: The yard is using the same thing but with one arm.
1: So, and you have your thumb about at your sternum, the middle of your chest, and extending one arm, and that was a yard.
2: So the yard comes to about 3 feet.
1: So a fathom and a yard are the fathom 6 feet and the yard 3 feet.
2: Right.
1: Okay. Now, here's something that I find interesting is we use the word here in the United States. We measure the distance from here to Corning, your town, in miles.
2: Correct.
1: And where did we get the word mile?
2: We get the word miles from Latin, mille paces, 1,000 paces.
1: So you take 1,000 paces, and that's a mile.
2: Well, for the Romans, it was. I don't know how. I don't know how that translates to the standard American mile. I actually don't.
1: And you've mentioned that we eventually standardize these measurements.
2: Right.
1: So
2: sure.
1: If I'm a seamstress, I know how many inches. They're all going to be the same. But we go to Europe, and they're not using this system.
2: No, they don't indeed.
1: So where in the world did all these the metric system come from?
2: I think it came from France, and it came from the science of French scientists, and they wanted to standardize measurement, and they did. And most of Europe did that, and the United States was going to, then we didn't. Canada was going to, and then they didn't. They did it kind of halfway.
1: Because it's hard to change.
2: It is, yeah. And the United States never changed away from feet and inches. We never went to metric. But everyone else does. My wife is Mexican, and she grew up using metric and had had to transfer over to English measurements. And now she's kind of vague on what the metrics are.
1: Well, you mentioned that you think it was the French that did this, and it would make sense then if you're going to have a measurement of long distance that maybe it would go through Paris. And I was intrigued by the fact that you say a meter was originally defined to be 1/10,000,000th of the distance between the North Pole and the equator going through Paris.
2: Yeah,
1: I never knew that. that's a meter, 1/10,000,000th of that distance, North Pole to equator.
2: Exactly how you measure that, I have no idea.
1: But I wondered too.
2: That's what they say, yeah.
1: Okay, so you say using the meter is the metric system, man, the measure of all things? I think so. That's what you say. You say humans make the measurement and establish the standards. And though the meter was based on the Earth, the Earth is, after all, our home planet.
2: Yes, it is indeed.
1: Now, you have a section on the Critique of Pure Reason that you're quoting Immanuel Kant. And what did you think was interesting about Kant?
2: What was interesting about Kant for me as a philosophy major was I struggled to understand it. And eventually I came to a kind of an understanding, at least in my own mind, of what Kant was talking about. And I thought, well, I'll go on to refute him because, after all, he's an antique philosopher from way back when.
1: Yeah, that was a long time ago.
2: We're living in modern times. I was never able to get around Kant. I still can't. So basically, by default, I am Kantian. Neo-Kantian, of course, but Kantian.
1: Well, so that's one of the philosophers. And you say, perhaps in this next section, perhaps the central and most controversial thesis of the Critique of Pure Reason is that human beings experience only appearances, not things in themselves.
2: Yeah.
1: And that space and time are only subjective forms of human intuition. And you go on. That's a mouthful.
2: Indeed it is. It's a mouthful. It's a head full, too.
1: Yes, a head full. That human beings experience only appearances.
2: Yes. Well, our reality is our reality. Kant was not a subjectivist. This is real. I'm knocking on the table. This is real. There's no question about that. Mathematics works. Physics works. There's no question about that either. But we don't understand the essence of things because we understand them through the perception that humans have, the human perceptive mold, the four-dimensional space-time and plus causation. Of course, I go on in there. I don't know if you're going to get to
1: it. In your book,
2: But I go on to color. Color is essentially subjective.
1: Yes.
2: Did you think of that?
1: I have thought that. I hadn't put it that way exactly, I don't think, but I have that. I agree with you there.
2: Yeah. You can measure color by using a light meter or something, but that's not how we describe it. We don't describe it in terms of waves and all that. We describe color in terms of red, blue, yellow.
1: Yes.
2: And that's a human experience. I might point out that birds don't have that same color scheme.
1: That was so fascinating. It's toward the end of your third section in your book, you talk about other philosophers, but you have section 6, the vision of birds.
2: Yes. They have established, incidentally, this is not an old-timey thing. This is like the 1970s. But they established that birds can see ultraviolet. We didn't know that before, but they can, and we don't. So birds can see better than we do in some sense. They can see more of light than we do. And they have, of course, a mix of colors, but they can include the ultraviolet. So it must be quite remarkable to be a bird. It wouldn't be anyway, but yeah.
1: Well, I think people have observed the fact that dogs, and we actually use dogs' sense of smell for a lot of reasons.
2: Oh, yeah.
1: So we know that, okay, dogs have a greater sense of smell than we do. But I don't think people know that birds...
2: They can see more than we can see.
1: Than we can see. Well, we have the expression eagle eyes.
2: Yeah, for sure.
1: We do know that they have sharp vision.
2: Amazing.
1: But color?
2: Vision. Yeah, color also. Yeah, they have colors that we don't have. Now, what that would look like, I have no idea. You know, you don't know. That's the whole... I think that's, in a sense, that's the whole point. You don't know what the birds see because you're not a bird, right?
1: Well, and also we don't know their language. I think birds have language, but we just maybe don't understand the language.
2: Oh, I hear it every morning.
1: Oh, I do too.
2: And I don't understand it. I like it.
1: I can only identify a few bird sounds. But you say that birds presumably have an enormously enriched color palette compared to the simple and clunky human perception of color. So our perception is clunky, Charles.
2: It is by comparison, we assume,
1: We're going to take a short break, and then I'll be back to continue my conversation with Corning author Charles Rouse. You're listening to Nancy's Bookshelf on North State Public Radio. I'm Nancy Wiegman.
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1: 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I'm Nancy Wigman. I'm back with my guest, Corning author Charles Rouse, whose new book is The Life and Times of Braden Schultz and Other Works. So right now I'm asking about the other works in this book.
2: Okay.
1: Like the fact that birds have this vision of colors that we don't have. And you say that it's... color is subjective. That
2: yes,
1: and in one sentence in your book, that people have color trouble distinguishing standard colors. My wife and I didn't see the same color in the shirt.
2: Exactly, and that was amazing to me because I really did at that point. Prior to that, I thought that colors were set.
1: Yeah,
2: objective.
1: That there was no disagreement.
2: Yeah,
1: if you say the shirt is orange. Yeah. Angie, your wife, says the shirt is orange.
2: Yeah. I would like to point out that neither my wife nor I have any form of color blindness, but we see the shirt differently. I see it as blue and she sees it as green.
1: Well, and there are people that have – and they're different kinds of color blindness.
2: Exactly.
1: Daltonism.
2: Yeah.
1: And it's interesting for those of us who do see color, like if there's a red flower in a green background, I can see that flower very easily. Or if I drop something – it's not lost to me because I see the difference in the color.
2: Right.
1: Somebody who's colorblind has totally lost that red item in that green grass.
2: Yes. I don't know what it's like to be colorblind, and they don't know what it's like to see color.
1: Yeah. Yeah. And I can't say in the parking lot, oh, it's next to that red car.
2: Right.
1: That's not helpful.
2: I know. Yeah. Yeah.
1: Well, now, I mentioned that you're a veteran of the U.S. Air Force.
2: Indeed.
1: And I know that my friend, who was colorblind, had to have his vision tested when he was going in the Army. And you say, when I joined the Air Force as a young man, we were all given various tests. And one of the tests was the standard test for colorblindness.
2: Yeah. Well, you know, in the Air Force, that's important because many things are and technology are color-coded.
1: Yes.
2: And you have to be able to distinguish between red and blue and green.
1: Mm-hmm.
2: And if you cannot, there are certain jobs you can't do. You can't be an aircraft mechanic because there's too much color coding.
1: So this section of your book is very thought-provoking, to say the least. And is there anything else you'd like to say about this third section of your book?
2: Yeah, well, I would. You went directly to the hardest part of the book. not everyone is going to... identify with an essay on philosophy, and I know that. I was a philosophy major, and people have been kidding me about it ever since. Well, why are you a philosophy major? You're not going to be able to do anything with philosophy, you know?
1: But that's the very basic of our university educational system. We call somebody with an advanced degree a degree in philosophy, a doctor in philosophy.
2: Doctor, PhD, doctor of philosophy.
1: Yeah.
2: Well, originally it meant a lover of wisdom, directly from the Greek. Oh, incidentally, I'm a priest, right? So I did take a couple of classes in Greek, classical Greek. And philosophy used to mean a lover of wisdom. Natural philosophy used to be what we call now science. So there was that distinguished. Right now, philosophy is like, you know, metaphysics.
1: Yeah.
2: Metaphysics, epistemology, and so forth.
1: And I think most parents, if the kid's going off to college saying, philosophy, you don't want to major in philosophy. You can't earn a living that way.
2: No, but you can go to law school. You can be a teacher. You can do other things. I became a banker, which was dumb, but I did. I had to make a living, right? And I eventually became an olive farmer. And I worked for the post office because I wasn't making a living as an olive farmer. Olive farming became an adjunct income. And I worked for the post office in Northern California.
1: Well, and then you were a priest and you...
2: Yes. I was ordained in retirement, actually, to be a priest for the local church, the lovely little St. Andrew's Church in Corning. And I did that for 6 years, and it was a wonderful part of my life. I was retired by the time I was ordained. And they call it reading for orders, the old man's way to an ordination. And I was an old man at the time, so that suited me just fine.
1: So I mentioned that your book is in three sections, and I'll remind listeners, you just mentioned you live in Corning.
2: Yes.
1: Charles Rouse, and his new book is The Life and Times of Braden Schultz and Other Works. So I mentioned part three. I'm going to go backwards now in your book to the second part, and that's it's completely different from either of the other two parts. But this is the one place where you have a photograph in your book.
2: Yes.
1: And what is that a photograph of?
2: It's a CC.
1: And in case people didn't understand, it sounds like letters. Assisi is a city in Italy.
2: Assisi, Italy.
1: Yeah.
2: The home place, the home town of St. Francis of Assisi.
1: So, what took you to Italy?
2: Oh, we've been to Italy. Remember,
1: meaning you and your wife.
2: My wife and I. Remember, I told you that the olive ranch was an add-on income.
1: Yeah.
2: Adjunct income. Well, when it hit, we went to Italy, and usually Italy. And if the olives didn't hit that year, we went to like Reading, you know. But no, we've been to Italy like 13 times, maybe. And we've been to the Holy Land, and we went to a Rhineland cruise. We went to Italy originally for a skiing trip in northern Italy, and we just fell in love with Italy. And we've been back time after time. Assisi is one of our favorite places. We were there twice. And it's just a remarkable little town.
1: And I think people have heard that related to St. Francis, St. Francis of Assisi.
2: Yeah.
1: And you have a photograph of this black and white. And this, you were going to say something about the photograph?
2: Yes. It was a mistake. It shouldn't have been black and white. And that's since been corrected. If you order a book from Amazon right now, it'll be in color. And it's quite pretty. It's kind of nice, even in black and white, but it's quite remarkable in color. It was a picture that I took on our second trip.
1: So, and then below it says Assisi, but the title of this section is unexpected. St. Francis and the Wolves?
2: Indeed. Wolves? You're telling me. You're surprised. I was surprised. It was the patronal festival of St. Francis of Assisi. And we didn't know that when we made the reservations, but it was. And it was busy. And we were down on Saturday, we were downtown having lunch in the plaza. And the, we

0: more closely, there's wolves on leashes. There's four men, and each of them had a wolf on a leash. I couldn't believe it. We just sat there, you know, our jaws were dropping. The wolves were quite placid, and the wolves evidently were used to dogs doing things like that. And incidentally, I don't blame the little dog. The wolves are wild animals, and the little dog knew that perfectly. He knew exactly what he was seeing, and the rest of us had to look more closely.
1: I would be shocked to see wolves on leashes anywhere.
0: We were shocked.
1: Especially if you're in Assisi and seeing wolves on leashes.
0: Yeah. St. Francis had this, you know, it's probably a fable, of course, but it's a charming story of a tame wolf in the village of Gubbio, which is close to Assisi, and he made friends with the wolf, and the wolf stopped eating the villagers' lambs, and the villagers agreed to feed the wolves meat scraps so that he wouldn't go hungry. And that was it's a charming story of Saint Francis, and of course Francis was friends with all the animals. And as to whether these guys were a club or not, I don't know, but they were there, and they did have wolves. They're European wolves, yellow eyes. They were wolves.
1: Yeah, and to this day, wolves are a problem eating farmers' animals that we don't want them to eat.
0: Well, they're a problem in Northern California right now, which is a shame. You know, I would have asked the guys, but they speak Italian and I speak English, and my Italian's not that good. I can order lunch in Italian. That's about it. I can't ask them about their peculiar-looking pets.
1: Well, if your wife grew up, Spanish was probably your wife's first language.
0: It is, yeah.
1: And probably Italian came a little more easily to her than to you.
0: She actually understands Italian quite well. She watches Italian movies and she gets along with it quite well. She studied Italian and it's easy for her because she has the Romance language background. But she still has trouble speaking it. She says when she tries to... I'm telling stories on my wife, aren't I? When she tries to speak Italian, French comes out because she knows French also. My wife, the linguist, right?
1: Yes. And how long have you two been married?
0: 54 years.
1: 54 years, yeah.
0: And my Spanish is better than it used to be, but it's still not perfect. My wife is entirely bilingual.
1: Is there anything else you want to say about St. Francis and the wolves?
0: I will say this. If you're able to visit Assisi, Italy, I recommend it. It's a very nice place. It's a charming place. There are wonderful stories. It's great food. The sights are wonderful, and it's just a good place.
1: And, you know, I've seen here in the States, people have little statues of St. Francis.
0: Oh, yes.
1: And why do they want a little statue of St. Francis in their yard or in their garden?
0: I don't know, but we have one in our garden.
1: Oh, you do?
0: Oh, we do, yeah. St. Francis and the birds. And,
1: yes.
0: Yeah. They said the birds would land on St. Francis because they knew he was harmless. Isn't that amazing?
1: And I've seen pictures of people with a pet crow sitting on their shoulder.
0: Yeah, yeah.
1: Oh, my goodness. Okay, so... The guest is Charles Rouse. He lives in Corning now. And his book is The Life and Times of Braden Schultz and Other Works. So I'm working backwards now. The third part was for people interested in philosophy. The second part were for people who love Italy, I would say.
0: Yeah.
1: Now the first part, how did you come up with an idea of this young 18-year-old?
0: I have no idea. He just he popped into my head one day, and with the name and his appearance and the incident that started the story, and I started writing. And four pages later, I knew I had a story, and I kept going. I don't know where Braden came from. He's a gift from the beyond. I have never known anyone like Braden. He's not like me, and I'm not like him.
1: Well, you do say that you grew up in Glendora.
0: Yes, I did.
1: Which is a town not far from Pomona.
0: Right.
1: And
0: correct.
1: Why did you mention Pomona when you say that?
0: I don't know. Braden was from Pomona, and that's all I can say. Of course, I was very familiar with Pomona because Glendora was a very small town. If you wanted to take the train, which in the 50s, people took trains, not airplanes, okay?
1: Oh, yeah.
0: If you wanted to take the train, you had to go to Pomona to take it because they closed down the Glendora station. Pomona had a hospital. We did not. Pomona had a big downtown. Glendora had a small downtown. So we're from, and

0: I have people who lived over there, and the family lawyer lived over, was had his office over there. So I'm kind of familiar with Pomona. I like that town, incidentally.
1: Well, thank you. And I'm going to remind listeners that the title of your book is The Life and Times of Braden Schultz and Other Works. And I'm asking about all three of the sections of his other works. And Charles Rouse lives in Corning now. So thank you for writing this book. It's fascinating. I found it fascinating.
0: I'm pleased and honored that you say that, Nancy. Thank you.
1: Thank you, Charles. I'd also like to remind you that my first guest was journalist Don Gagne.
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1: Welcome to the newsroom. I'm Jenna Jalil. Russia says a dozen people have been killed in a massive Ukrainian drone strike deep inside its territory that was reportedly targeting an oil refinery. We look at how Donald Trump is likely to respond to the Israeli Prime Minister's rejection of a US-backed peace plan for Gaza.
2: Reports from the White House indicate that they understand that the Prime Minister's rejection had more to do with Israeli politics, and as long as the Prime Minister

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1: Coming up from the BBC World Service, The Interview. Conversations with the people shaping our world, with me, Regina Vaidyanathan. For this episode, I speak to Indian activist and educator Sonam Wangchuk, whose 26-day hunger strike made him a central figure in the youth-led protest in the country. The demonstrations began as anger grew after the leak of exam papers. They turned into one of the biggest public displays of dissent against Prime Minister Narendra Modi's government.
2: This movement, because it was by young people who had hardly anything to lose, we had no fear, and that's what spread across the country. And today people are raising voice, and this time it stopped at education ministry. But if this continues, I think the younger generation and the people may not stop at just education.
1: Sonam Wangchuk. Hear more on The Interview after the news.
3: BBC News with Neil Nunes. Russian officials say at least 13 people, including a child, have been killed.

0: Professor Angelique Luobyekene-Kene, bringing home that each TB death is a family tragedy, which feels avoidable when, in theory, we have a vaccine and treatment for this disease. What we've learnt is that in practice, neither is up to scratch, and in addition, the uncomfortable answer to why we haven't cured TB lies outside the science. I asked every one of my experts why they think we haven't cured TB yet.
1: TB is a disease of poverty, socioeconomic condition.
2: We don't have a vaccine that works. Access to antibiotics and, healthcare, linked to poverty is one of the main obstacles that we have. And then the lack of funding for research and developing new drugs and new treatments is also going down.
3: Many of the solutions aren't biomedical. They're to do with improving people's nutrition and housing conditions.
4: Getting rid of TB entails very simply actually improving people's living conditions, nutritional status, access to clean water, access to good housing. It's very simple, but obviously one of the most complicated challenges when it comes to global health.
0: And I think that is an entire separate episode of Crowd Science. John, thank you so much for asking this question. And over to you for the credits.
5: That's it for this edition of Crowd Science from the BBC World Service. 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And the program was presented by Manny Chesterton and edited by Ben Motti. 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Thanks for listening. Bye.
0: Thank you, John. And I should remind you that you can also send us a message or voice note on WhatsApp. The number is +44 8000 314 773. That's +44 8000 314 773. 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
8: 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I'm Janet Jaleel.
9: More intensive heat waves, more intensive droughts. Unless we stop global warming, these records are continued to be exceeded and the situation will get worse and worse.
8: Another stark warning from climate scientists. Global sea surface temperatures hit a record high for July last month. Russia says more than a dozen people have been killed in what's thought to be one of the deadliest Ukrainian drone strikes deep inside Russian territory. The fallout continues from Gianni Infantino's botched attempt to sell stakes in the Football World Cup. Three football confederations hit out at him, accusing him of deception. And ...30 years after the murder of one of the most influential rappers of all time, Tupac Shakur, a trial is finally being held. That's after this bulletin.
10: BBC News with Neil Nunes. Russian officials say at least 13 people have been killed in a Ukrainian drone strike on the city of Nizhnekamsk. Dozens more have been injured. The city is deep inside Russia, about 900 kilometers east of Moscow. Steve Rosenberg reports from the capital.
11: This appears to be one of the deadliest Ukrainian drone strikes on Russia so far. According to the city's mayor, industrial and civilian targets were hit. Nizhnekamsk is a major hub for Russia's oil refining and petrochemical industries. There's been no official information about which specific sites came under attack. Additional medical teams have been sent to the city, and a period of mourning has been declared in this part of the country.

0: of whether it was indeed wise to have the atomic bomb, or wise to use it, certainly. I mean, that's been one of perhaps the most debated questions, right? I would say in history.
1: That's a political question that changed the balance of power on the planet. That as soon as you demonstrate you've got that technology, as soon as you demonstrate you've got this technology which has incredible power, and that you are the person that holds that technology in your hand, then you immediately become the most powerful nation in the world.
0: That was Mark Chislak, the BBC's AI correspondent. Now, just to reiterate, OpenAI has said it accepts responsibility for the hacking incident, and it's working with Hugging Face to avoid similar incidents while continuing to improve testing and monitoring systems. OpenAI also says it's conducting a review with external advisors. As for Anthropic, it says it's continuing to work with the UK AI Security Institute to obtain more details about the most recent incident and conduct its own investigation. And a spokesperson for Meta told the BBC that it was also investigating its hack, which it said had been caused by a misconfiguration by its independent tester. And that's it from us today. Thanks for spending some time with us. A reminder that you can always find more from The Global Story because we are a podcast. Just search for us wherever you listen to your favorite shows.
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0: Next on the BBC World Service, it's Outlook. Ricky Steen dropped out of school aged 15 without much of a plan. A few years later, found himself sharing a sofa in a London hotel with Nigeria's superstar musician, Fela Kuti.
1: I don't remember exactly what was said, but at some point he spun around and was looking me straight in the eye. And we both started to laugh and in that instant became friends.
0: For the rest of his trip to London, Fela and Ricky hung out.
1: I'd go there about 6 o'clock and I'd leave there at 5 o'clock in the morning and go home, have a couple of hours sleep, shower and go back to work. Fela's sleeping all day, of course. Afternoon come, I get another phone call, Fela's waiting for you. And we'd have these deep conversations into the night, which is really when we got to know each other, you could say. But it lasted a week and I can't say I was sorry when it was time for him to go back.
0: We'll hear what came of that friendship after the news.
2: BBC News with Neil Nunes. Russian officials say at least 13 people, including a child, have been killed in a Ukrainian drone strike on the city of Nizhnekamsk. Nearly 40 others were injured. Ukraine's military says it targeted the Tenneco oil refinery in the city, which is deep inside Russia. The local authorities say civilian sites were also hit. From Moscow, here's Steve Rosenberg.
3: Russians are more than ever, I think, feeling the consequences of the war in Ukraine. You know, for so long, so many people here kind of pretended that it wasn't happening or that they didn't feel in their own lives the effects, the consequences of the war. That has certainly changed now. And judging by recent opinion polls, judging by what people tell us on the streets, more and more people would like this war to be over.
2: The governing bodies of football in Asia, Europe and North and Central America and the Caribbean have issued a joint statement heavily criticizing the FIFA president Gianni Infantino. They accuse him of deception and placing himself above football. Mr. Infantino has been facing calls to resign because of his aborted plan to sell stakes in the World Cup to private investors. The European Union's climate change monitoring program has said the world's oceans outside the polar regions hit record high temperatures for July. The Copernicus Agency also said Western

0: It lay on the path of a seasonal waterfall, so any bones had long since been swept away. But rediscovering the cave helped revive interest in the Tsavo story, inspiring new research and museum projects in Kenya.
1: It evolved into something much bigger than that. The National Museums of Kenya now is planning an exhibit to tell the story of the Tsavo lions from the Kenyan perspective. That was an outgrowth of it. So for me, this is the best outcome that we could have ever expected.
0: That was Tom Noski, who helped rediscover the cave believed to have been the den of the Tsavo man-eaters. Alan Patterson is the grandson of John Henry Patterson, who shot the lions almost a century earlier. They were speaking to me, Stefania Gotzer, for Witness History from the BBC World Service.
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4: Good morning. The economy lost jobs in July, and 250,000 people stopped looking for work. We get an update on inflation this week. What is the likely next move for the Federal Reserve? It's Morning Edition from NPR News. An elite art school where Jeffrey Epstein allegedly preyed on students reveals sexual abuse going back to the 1950s. I'm E. Martinez.
5: And I'm Leila Faldin. There are allegations against almost 50 adults. A former student there shares his story. Also, Israeli Prime Minister Benjamin Netanyahu rejected the 15-point plan from President Trump's Board of Peace. And the fight over James Tallarico's faith and how it informs his politics in the Texas Senate race. It's Monday, August 10th. On this day in 1846, the Smithsonian Institution was established. The news is next.
6: Live from NPR News in Washington, I'm Libby Casey. Iran says it is close to a final deal with Oman to reopen the Strait of Hormuz. But before that happens, Iran has some tough conditions for the U.S. NPR's Hadil Al-Shalchi reports.
7: Among other demands, Iran wants the U.S. to lift a naval blockade and sanctions and pay it reparations for war damages, high prices for the United States. Asla Aydan Tashbash is a fellow at Brookings Institution who's been following the talks. She says with this set of tough conditions, Iran wants to force President Trump to cave as he heads into the midterms with a weakened economy and an angry base.
8: Iran wants to use this time, use their leverage, but also the midterm calendar for a stronger agreement that establishes their sovereignty over Hormuz.
7: Iran's strategy may come with some of their own risk. If it doesn't strike a deal soon, Iran could face more internal unrest as its economy gets worse. Hadil Al-Shalchi, NPR News, Istanbul.
6: President Trump has named Will Scharf to be his new White House counsel. NPR's Franco Ordonez says Scharf will take over on September 1st.
9: Scharf takes over as the White House's top lawyer after overseeing the administrative work of the Oval Office as the White House staff secretary. He also led the National Capital Planning Commission, which approved the president's construction of the White House ballroom. He is perhaps best known, though, as the attorney who presents and explains executive orders to the president before he signs them during public Oval Office signings. The president wrote on social media that Scharf is tough, strong, and smart, and loves the country. Trump said David Warrington, the current White House counsel, is heading to the private sector. Warrington formerly served as a personal counsel and lawyer for Trump's 2024 campaign. Franco Ordonez, NPR News.
6: President Trump will host the swearing-in ceremony this afternoon for Todd Blanche.

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3: Good morning. How much are midterm elections in the U.S. informing Iran's negotiating strategy? Iranian media is tracking President Trump's falling popularity and the Democratic Party's shifting base. It's Morning Edition from NPR News. The murder trial for the killing of Tupac begins today. I'm Leila Faldin.
4: And I'm E. Martinez. A former gang member wrote in a memoir that he supplied the gun used in the drive-by shooting. That pushed police to reopen the case. Also, Alaska Airlines uses a startup's AI to help plot more efficient flight routes. And now the FAA wants to use that tech for air traffic controllers. And a new biopic shows how a young kid named Tony became Anthony Bourdain. It's Monday, August 10th. Antonio Banderas, who co-stars as Tony's mentor, turns 66 years old today. News is next.
5: Live from NPR News in Washington, I'm Libby Casey. A new report details allegations of sexual abuse spanning decades at a prestigious arts boarding school and summer camp in Michigan. The Interlochen Center for the Arts hired an outside law firm 2 years ago to look into allegations of sexual abuse. The resulting report has more than 70 allegations from students from the 1970s to 2010s involving nearly 50 adults. NPR's Ava Berger says the big question is how this could happen.
6: This is a school that is prestigious with alums like Chapel Roan and Josh Groban. The report's findings offer us some clues. In many cases, it says adults were able to meet alone with students. At the same time, the children at the school had limited communication with their families. They were vulnerable because of their age, sexual identities, and lack of experience, and some were scared to report their abuse.
5: The report includes allegations of sexual abuse by the late convicted sex offender Jeffrey Epstein, who was an alumnus and donor. NPR first reported in February that Epstein met and groomed two young teenagers at the campus. China has evacuated more than 1.6 million people from their homes at risk from Typhoon Dolphin. Over 2,600 flights have been canceled as of this morning. The tropical cyclone landed in China over the weekend in Zhejiang province, which is where Jennifer Pak reports.
7: Torrential rainfall has drenched China's east coast. Parts of downtown Shanghai have been flooded with knee-deep water. Heavy rain is forecast to continue for a whole week, says meteorologist Tang Xiaojing from the China Meteorological Administration. The rainfall will cover more than 10 provinces and cities, she tells state broadcaster CCTV. Authorities have suspended some train services and canceled thousands of flights in multiple cities. Typhoon experts say the tropical storms are becoming more intense because of global warming. Jennifer Pak, NPR News, Jinhua City, Zhejiang Province.
5: Israeli Prime Minister Benjamin Netanyahu is pushing back against claims that Israel is retreating on several fronts. Speaking at the opening of a government meeting, Netanyahu says Israel will stand firm, even against pressure from its closest ally, the U.S. NPR's Enes Baba reports from Gaza.
8: Netanyahu went front by front this Sunday. On Iran, he praised President Trump and the U.S.-Israeli partnership against Iran's nuclear ambitions, saying that with or without an agreement, Iran will not get nuclear weapons. On Lebanon, He said Israel has recently carried out forceful operations and killed what he called terrorists. And in Gaza, Netanyahu rejected the 15-point document being

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11: Good morning. I'm Layla Faldin. Iowa Senator Chuck Grassley tweets a lot about Beth. That's his 1970s Hoover vacuum cleaner that he would use pretty much every holiday. He once tweeted that he vacuumed because he didn't want to peel potatoes. Then Beth bit the dust. Grassley posted that electrical sparks ruined the cord. Then someone offered him a used Hoover. Beth is back, he wrote. Here's hoping the newer model sucks. It's Morning Edition.
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0: It's Morning Edition from NPR News. I'm A. Martinez.
11: And I'm Layla Faldin. Polls show most Americans think young adults today have a harder time financially than their parents did, from finding a job to buying a home. NPR's Jennifer Ludden looked at how parents are helping support their kids well into adulthood.
13: Mabel Lego and her husband are retired and in their 70s, but before they moved from New Jersey to South Carolina this year, they checked with their younger son, who's 39.
14: We could not leave him behind because he could not afford to live on his own.
13: He's a hard worker, Lego says, but has lived with them because his job helping manage a liquor store paid low wages and no benefits. He also has type 1 diabetes, and his Affordable Care Act insurance was nearly $1,000 a month. He came with them to South Carolina, and his plan now is a lot cheaper, but he hasn't yet landed a new job.
14: The young people have really been shafted big time. With the economy, with the cost of living.
13: She and her husband built their 1,500-square-foot retirement home a bit larger than they might have to have a bedroom for their son, but they didn't want to spend too much. They have another son nearby, and Lego says they're now thinking not only of their own long-term finances, but that of their children.
14: Did we plan for that when we had our children 40 years ago? No. Do we plan for that now? Yes, we have to.
13: Of course, some parents have long helped children, say with buying a first home. But as families have gotten smaller and people marry later, more parents are doing so and they're giving more, says Richard Johnson at AARP. The share of 25 to 34-year-olds living with parents has also nearly doubled since 2005 to about 20%, according to the Urban Institute.
15: And what's striking is that so many of the people we see in our survey actually were living independently for a while and then went back in with their parents, primarily because of financial pressures.
13: In a survey last year, AARP found 3/4 of parents help support at least one child 18 or older. Most say it's because they want to and not out of need, though many lower income parents give even when it hurts their own finances.
15: When people have to divert what little resources they have to help their children and they can't put it toward retirement, that jeopardizes their own financial futures.
13: Financial planner Nate Kinzinger has seen more clients help with student loan debt especially and expensive housing in big cities. Some pay children a monthly stipend, but they will need that money later.
16: And so we'll have to have those conversations of, all right, how do we close this gap for you? Because I'm not comfortable that you could continue doing this.
17: It's just an ongoing thing for all three of the kids.
13: David Zuccaro is retired near Seattle with children who are 31, 32, and 34. Now, he's well off, and all the children or a spouse make good pay. But Seattle housing is pricey. A year ago, one daughter moved back in with her husband and now 2 young kids so she could be a stay-at-home mom. The other wants to move back to cut down expenses, and their son and his family, they live with his wife's parents.
17: When I look at the salaries these kids make, I'm like, how can you not live on this? But they can't.
13: At least not comfortably, he says, and admits he and his wife are guilty of coddling. But everyone else seems to be in the same boat.
17: One or two of the kids is living at home. Neighbors, same thing. One right behind us. The kid's been living there probably 10 years. He's in his 40s.
13: He and his wife are not setting any deadlines for their kids to move out. For now, they love having the children and grandkids around. Jennifer Lutton, NPR News.
11: 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I'm Leila Faldin.
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19: 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I'm Eric Adams. Looking at weather in the North State today, expect more warm temperatures. In Chico, a high of 100 degrees and a low of 69. In Redding, a high of 103 and a low of 73. And in Castella, a high of 96 and a low of 61. And 36 new California Department of Fish and Wildlife law enforcement officers received their badges at a ceremony in Paradise last week. We'll have more coming up. Stay with us.
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0: Live from NPR News in Washington, I'm Louise Schiavone. At least two people are dead after a powerful earthquake has struck Colombia, rattling the South American country. According to the U.S. Geological Survey, the 7.4 magnitude earthquake struck western Colombia and could be felt as far away as Venezuela and Ecuador. As Iran works toward a final agreement with Oman to reopen the Strait of Hormuz, leaders there have a political incentive to drag out negotiations, their desire to put more pressure on President Trump. NPR's Adil Al-Shalshi has more.
1: We know that the Secretary of Iran's Supreme National Security Council issued a statement over the weekend saying that Iran would only open the Strait of Hormuz, that key global waterway, if the U.S. lifted its naval blockade as well as sanctions. He said that the U.S. military must withdraw from around Iran, pay it reparations for war damages, release frozen Iranian assets, and end its attacks. Now, in the deal itself that Iran is currently negotiating with Oman, Iran has banned any U.S. or Israeli ships from moving through the strait and says that Iran will charge a fee and impose fines of up to 20% of the cargo value if those conditions are broken.
0: Ukrainian drones struck a major oil region in central western Russia, killing at least 12 people, injuring dozens more. The strike is the latest in an ongoing Ukrainian campaign to target Russia's energy sector. The Dow basically unchanged. This is NPR.
2: For NPR News, I'm Eric Adams. CAL FIRE officials say deployments of additional resources to Oregon and Washington State won't affect its ability to respond to any wildfires that break out in California. Governor Gavin Newsom announced last week that the state is sending 20 additional engines and 4 support teams. Here in the North State, a fire captain and the chief from the CAL FIRE Butte unit were deployed to Washington. CAL FIRE Captain John Peary is a Butte unit information officer. He says those absences won't affect local operations.
3: We want them to stop deporting crime victims who have U and T visas pending, and also stop targeting vulnerable children and stripping them of legal protections.
2: In addition to CAL FIRE deployments, the state has sent hundreds of personnel from local fire departments and state agencies, and has sent specialized firefighting equipment. A Sacramento Assembly member is leading a call for the Trump administration to extend legal representation for unaccompanied minors in immigration court. Democrat Maggie Krell and a number of current and former prosecutors sent a recent letter after a federal contract paying for these services expired.
3: This network has been stretched really thin, and now the government has decided to end their contract abruptly without a plan for these children.
2: The Department of Health and Human Services told CAP Radio the government has a right to know which children are receiving representation paid for by taxpayers. Krell says she agrees with accountability, but these children are also entitled to privacy.
3: The idea that the federal government should be able to just, you know, rip open these files and know about these kids, some of them who are babies, that's not part of our legal framework.
2: The nonprofit organizing these legal protections says it rejected a bridge contract from the government over concerns it would require them to turn over confidential information that could be used to deport minors. Several men have been arrested in a sting operation conducted by the Sutter County Sheriff's Office, aimed at catching child predators in the North State. The Appeal Democrat reports the men, aged 18 to 65, allegedly attempted to meet with a child they believed to be 13 or younger at a Yuba City hotel after chatting online. The operation lasted over 2 days in July and resulted in the arrests of 17 men from Oroville, Gridley, and other North State communities. For NPR News, I'm Eric Adams.
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5: 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I'm Leila Fadel in Washington, D.C.
6: And I'm Amy Martinez in Culver City, California. Nearly 30 years after Tupac Shakur was killed, a former gang member goes on trial today for his murder. Shakur got into a fight in the lobby of the Las Vegas MGM Grand Hotel in 1996. A few hours later, He was hit in a drive-by shooting and died 6 days later. Since then, there have been all sorts of theories about who did it. Reporter Steve Futterman is in Las Vegas for the trial. Steve, so take us back to 1996. Remind us of those circumstances.
7: Yeah, well, much of this, officials say, stemmed from a feud between a pair of rival gangs. Tupac Shakur was here in Las Vegas attending a Mike Tyson fight at the MGM Grand. As he was leaving the hotel with his entourage, he spotted Orlando Anderson in the lobby. Shakur believed Anderson had been involved in an earlier attack on a member of Death Row Records, which was Shakur's label. In the MGM security video, Shakur is seen punching Anderson. Others get involved before it's broken up. The prosecution believes the fatal shooting of Shakur a couple hours later was retaliation for that. Prosecutors say the man on trial, Dwayne Davis, orchestrated the killing and provided the gun. He was also allegedly in the vehicle that drove up next to Shakur when he was shot. Now, police knew much of this almost from the start, but they never had enough evidence to bring charges.
6: Okay, so there are charges now. So what has changed?
7: Well, in 2019, Dwayne Davis wrote a memoir, and in that book, he talked about being in the vehicle, supplying the weapon. Well, you can imagine what Las Vegas police thought when they saw that. They reopened the investigation. Still, it took 4 years to bring charges. The key part of the prosecution's case against Davis is going to be what he said. Here's Lori Levinson. She's a former federal prosecutor who's not involved in this case.
8: The prosecutors don't really have any direct evidence in this case. They don't have physical evidence or even the eyewitnesses. What they have are Davis's own words, and that's what they plan to use to try to convict him in this case.
7: Now, also in 2008, Davis did tell law enforcement what he knew about the killing. Davis and his attorney say it was supposed to be confidential. Well, it was, until Davis talked about it in his book and interviews. When that happened, the court ruled he violated the confidentiality agreement, and it will be used in court.
6: All right, so what kind of a case will the defense put on?
7: The defense strategy seems to be twofold. It admits that Davis may have said these things, but argues that he was fabricating and embellishing to help increase sales of his book and embellishing for law enforcement to avoid drug charges. On top of that, Davis claims he was not even here in Vegas the night of the killing, and the defense is expected to call witnesses who will try to back that up.
6: All right, Steve, 30 years later, I mean, Tupac Shakur is still larger than life in the world of hip hop.
7: Well, he is definitely an icon. Many hip-hop stars of today view him as a major influence. Yesterday, I spoke to a young man here in Las Vegas, Tim Dunk. He was born the year Shakur died, and he's a huge fan.
9: He wasn't afraid to show how he felt. He wasn't afraid to use his everyday life and struggles to convey it to his fans through his music.
7: Now, jury selection should take a week. It begins today. Testimony is expected to last around a month, and the trial will be televised.
6: All right, that's Steve Futterman in Las Vegas. Steve, thanks a lot.
7: Thank you, A.
10: The federal agency in charge of the nation's airspace says it's time for a reboot. The Federal Aviation Administration is turning to technology, including artificial intelligence, to make flying more efficient. NPR's Joel Rose reports on how airlines are already using similar tools.
11: Alaska Airlines operates roughly 1,500 flights a day, most of them guided by a team of dispatchers on the sixth floor of an office building near the Seattle-Tacoma International Airport, known as the Hub.
12: This one is destined for San Diego. The origin is Chicago O'Hare.
11: Alec Mead is a manager in Alaska's Network Operations Center, basically the airline's brain. It's a big open room full of flat-screen monitors. Dispatchers sit surrounded by as many as five screens, showing them real-time air traffic, weather, wind patterns, and more. It's a lot to process. But these days, Mead says the dispatchers are getting some help from a software tool called Flyways AI.
12: It ingests all that information from the National Airspace System, and it really kind of puts that all together in a nice little package for the dispatcher to kind of look at, take some options, maybe play around with some different ideas, and then pick the most efficient and the safest route.
11: Alaska was the first airline to start using Flyways back in 2021 to do things that would be challenging, if not impossible, for a human dispatcher. Captain Brett Payton directs Alaska's Network Operations Center.
13: It doesn't decide the route or waypoints that a dispatcher uses to get an airplane from A to B, but it does help provide suggestions that might be more efficient. That's where Flyways is really excelling for us.
11: Alaska says it's saving thousands of hours in the air and roughly 1 million gallons of fuel per year because of Flyways. So how does it work? Basically, by crunching all of that data, air traffic, wind, weather, to anticipate what is going to happen, giving the dispatcher more insight.
14: It's actually a really fundamental change, massive behavior change.
11: That's Philip Buckendorf, the co-founder and CEO of Airspace Intelligence, the company that built Flyways, speaking on the podcast Crossing the Valley last year. Buckendorf says his company worked closely with Alaska to build Flyways from the ground up to help dispatchers adjust to this new way of working.
14: One of the hardest things is we're dealing with users that have basically made decisions against like static displays for like 10, 20 years of their career. And so now they basically make a decision against the predictive picture.
11: Federal regulators are betting that predictive analytics can make the entire U.S. airspace work better, too.
15: I think we've got a real opportunity to do something transformational with AI.
11: That's the head of the Federal Aviation Administration, Brian Bedford, speaking at an industry conference in May. Bedford says the U.S. airspace is safe today because air traffic controllers make sure planes are separated from each other at every stage of their journey. But Bedford says the current system is not as efficient as it could be.
15: What we're seeing is a system that is woefully unorganized. We don't have in any of our facilities the ability to see the entire national airspace picture in a unified way.
11: Bedford says predictive analytics can help prevent bottlenecks and congestion before they happen with relatively small adjustments to schedules and routes. The FAA is so convinced that it announced a major contract with Airspace Intelligence in June for nearly $900 million to modernize the nation's airspace. The FAA says the goal is to help air traffic controllers, not replace them. But skeptics wonder if this technology can scale up, from helping airline dispatchers to optimizing the entire U.S. airspace, which is the busiest and most complex in the world. Brett Payton at Alaska Airlines says dispatchers there were skeptical, too.
13: It took a while for us to convince the dispatch group that it is what we say it is, which is a decision-making aid and not a tool that's going to run rogue and make weird decisions for the dispatcher. And it happened relatively quickly once dispatchers saw the true results that were pretty immediate.
11: Payton says he gets the skepticism about AI in aviation. But if it's done well, he says, with the right limits, it can work. Joel Rose, NPR News.
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6: Good morning, Amy Martinez. When Dallas Mavericks rookie Cooper Flagg stepped onto an NBA court for his first game, his jersey had a debut patch on it. That patch was removed after the game and put on one trading card. The Mavericks offered a trade to whoever pulls the card. Two season tickets for 32 years, a signed jersey, private photo shoots, tours, and an all-expenses-paid road trip with the team. But If the lucky fan keeps the card, it could sell for more than $1 million. It's Morning Edition.
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10: It's Morning Edition from NPR News. I'm Leila Fadel.
6: And I'm Martinez. Warnings about low T, low testosterone, are all over social media. And the military plans to start screening service members for their hormone levels. NPR's Will Stone reports on who really needs testosterone therapy.
0: A few times, Jamin Brombot suspected he might have low testosterone. So he got his numbers checked. Turned out they were normal.
1: It was more my sleep and stress and everything else that was causing these symptoms. So
0: Brombot is a urologist at Orlando Health in Florida, so he knows what to look for. Depressed mood, fatigue, reduced libido, weight gain, trouble concentrating, all of these can be signs.
1: Most of the questions are so vague, so it can also be very situational.
0: That's why guidelines recommend that men get tested twice and evaluated by a clinician to consider all the possible causes. Unfortunately, Brombot says that's not always happening.
1: Testosterone has gotten a bad rap because you can just walk into these clinics, get testosterone. They don't even do all the testing. They don't do the follow-up.
0: In fact, one study published in 2022 sent secret shoppers to online clinics. It found most were ready to prescribe, even though the patient in question had normal levels. Social media is full of low T content. It's often framed as a crisis of masculinity, even for younger men. Some clinics tap into these fears and pitch testosterone for optimization, longevity, confidence, focus, and strength.
2: The goal of testosterone therapy isn't peak performance. It's not some drug to promise this fountain of youth.
0: Dr. Helen Burney is director of male sexual and reproductive medicine at Indiana University.
2: It is restoring normal physiology in men who have a true deficiency.
0: She says testosterone isn't just about sexual health either.
2: It's really, really important for our overall health, for muscle, for bone, for energy, for moods.
0: The underlying causes for testosterone deficiency vary. There are some relatively rare medical conditions, for example, related to genetics. For most men, it's not that. Testosterone declines with age, but Bernie says in younger and middle-aged men, it's related to more than aging. Obesity, diabetes, sleep apnea, and other medical conditions can all contribute. And while you can try to correct those issues first, that's not always realistic.
2: Think of the 60-year-old guy who's got low testosterone. He's tired. He's overweight. You know, he feels terrible. And now I'm telling him, go to the gym, man. Go work out. Well, it's kind of like pushing a huge boulder up and up Battle Hill, right?
0: So she says sometimes a patient can start testosterone therapy while making these other lifestyle changes too. There are downsides. It suppresses sperm production and over time can lead to permanent infertility. About a decade ago, concerns about heart attack and stroke led drug makers to launch a big safety study that ultimately did not find an increased risk of major cardiovascular events, though it did find some other harms like fractures. Dr. Steven Nissen is a cardiologist at the Cleveland Clinic who led that trial. He points out they used a gel, not injectables, and made sure testosterone levels did not go above the upper limit of normal.
3: We used the drug in a very specific way, and we have a very reasonable answer. But I would not feel good if our study resulted in the unrestrained use of testosterone in ways that we didn't study.
0: It's a message that can be tough to get across in a culture brimming with high T content. Will Stone, NPR News.
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5: 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I'm Eric Adams. Looking at weather in the North State today, expect more warm temperatures. In Chico, a high of 100 degrees and a low of 69. In Reading, a high of 103 and a low of 73. And in Chester, a high of 93 and a low of 55. And CAL FIRE says the aid it's providing fighting current wildfires in the Pacific Northwest won't affect its operations locally. Plus, the Sutter County Sheriff's Office caught several men in a child predator sting operation in July. You can find those stories and much more online at mynspr.org. I'm Eric Adams. Happy Monday.
16: 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Up next, we have the California Report. 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
8: Good morning. This is the California Report. I'm Alex Hall. Cases of the foodborne Cyclospora parasite have risen sharply in California, but officials say the rise is still not linked to the major national outbreak. The parasite has not been detected on produce grown in California, but as KAZU's Aaron Malsbury reports, local farmers here are still feeling the effects of the outbreak.
9: The Central Coast and nearby valleys produce most of the United States' leafy greens. But right now, Tony Alameda, an owner of Top Flavor Farms in San Juan Bautista, says people aren't buying.
24: It's a shame because it has nothing to do with anything we've done in the farm, the region, and yet you're just impacted.
9: Standing next to a field of lettuce, he says some growers aren't harvesting 30 to 40% of their crop because of the reduced demand.
24: Which means the crews aren't working, so somebody's sitting home. That they're not making their money, so it's devastating from top to bottom.
9: In California, the Leafy Green Marketing Agreement sets food safety standards and mandates government audits to protect public health. For the California Report, I'm Erin Malsbury in San Juan Bautista.
8: Many families in Calaveras County have been allowed to return home after being evacuated from the Gann Fire. Crews continue to make steady progress on the blaze, which has burned more than 10,000 acres and destroyed at least 22 structures, including some homes. At least one person was killed in the fire. Friends identified the woman as Susan Solari, a longtime dog breeder. Solari was discovered in her home in Angels Camp. Last week, authorities arrested a man accused of starting the fire. Charges have not been filed. A Shasta County judge has blocked a number of controversial changes to the election system that voters approved earlier this year. Jefferson Public Radio's Roman Battaglia brings us this report from the courtroom.
25: Judge Benjamin Hanna granted a preliminary injunction Friday morning to stop Shasta County's Measure B from moving forward. The measure would make a number of changes Hanna said were in direct violation of state law, like hand-counting ballots and severely restricting mail-in voting. This ruling is part of a lawsuit the state attorney general filed shortly after the measure passed. Hanna said in his ruling that administration of elections is clearly a state, not county concern. He added that if the measure was implemented now, it would cause a lot of confusion for voters, potentially dissuading them from casting a ballot. Barring an emergency appeals court ruling in the next couple of weeks, Shasta County's November election will be conducted under state law, just like the one in June. For the California Report, I'm Roman Battaglia in Reading.
8: Jury selection begins Wednesday in Oakland in a federal trial pitting four state attorneys general, including California's, against Meta. The AGs argue the company deliberately engineered addiction into Facebook and Instagram, aimed them at children, and lied to the public about the risks. Rachel Miro, senior editor of KQED's Silicon Valley News Desk, joins us to talk about the latest big tech trial, one that some analysts say could prove existential for Meta. Rachel, bring us up to speed. What's the basic claim and what are the AGs asking for in terms of remedy?
11: First off, this is a consumer protection case, not a personal injury case or a free speech case. The attorneys general are asking for civil penalties and for Meta to hand over profits it made from underage users. Now, Alex, in pretrial filings, they've calculated those penalties could run as high as $1.4 trillion. That's trillion with a T, and that's roughly what Meta is worth on Wall Street these days. Now, nobody expects that number to survive, but money isn't the only ask. The states also want a court order forcing Meta to redesign its platforms, to change the features that keep young people scrolling.
8: And what have you seen that Meta is saying about all of this in the pretrial filings?
11: Well, Meta has argued essentially that social media addiction isn't a real diagnosis, so the company couldn't have lied about something that doesn't exist. It also argued that Facebook and Instagram are not aimed at children particularly, although Meta has recently developed a teen-specific version of Instagram. Judge Yvonne Gonzalez-Rogers in Oakland rejected both arguments before trial. She denied Meta's motion for summary judgment outright, and she found that children could at least partly be the target of these platforms, sending that question to the jury. On the penalty math, Meta lawyers called the trillion-dollar figure staggering and, quote, a sanction of that size has no analog in the history of consumer protection enforcement.
8: Wow. Well, this case is one of thousands pending against Meta and other social media giants lately, right?
11: Yeah, thousands. Individuals, school districts, and, of course, states. It's an onslaught. In March, a Los Angeles jury found Meta and Google's YouTube liable for negligent design in a case brought by a young woman who said she got hooked on Instagram at age 9. The day before that, a New Mexico jury ordered Meta to pay $375 million in a separate case about child safety. Meta's appealing both. Meanwhile, in May, it settled with a Kentucky school district weeks before a trial here in Oakland. And just last month, a teenage plaintiff in Los Angeles dropped his case against Meta entirely after the other platform settled with him. Meta called that suit baseless. So far, two losses, one settlement, one walkaway.
8: Well, when does this trial begin, and how long will it last?
11: Opening arguments are August 18th, and this is going to be a long one, Alex. The court has blocked out trial days through late September, with jury deliberations scheduled to begin October 1st. So let's call it 6.5 weeks. One key wrinkle, this is an advisory jury. They'll weigh in on penalties, but Judge Gonzalez-Rogers makes the final call.
8: Should be interesting. Rachel, thank you so much.
11: Thank you.
8: That was Rachel Miro, senior editor of KQED's Silicon Valley News Desk.
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8: And that's the California Report for Monday, August 10th. We're a production of KQED News. I'm Alex Hall. Thanks for listening and have a great day.
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15: From WHYY in Philadelphia, this is Fresh Air. I'm Tanya Mosley in Los Angeles. Today, journalist and author Gil Duran. For years, he's been reading what Silicon Valley's most powerful men write and speak about. Blogs, manifestos, private conference talks. All of it, Duran says, points to their desire to gain more power in American politics. His new book traces their ideology, including the relationship between Palantir co-founder Peter Thiel and Vice President J.D. Vance.
17: When I started looking at this stuff a few years ago, I knew it was dangerous, but I didn't think it would be a danger to the country until 5 or 10 years from now. When Vance got on the ticket, it became clear these ideas are going directly into the White House.
15: Gil Duran's new

I'm Elisa Tausi with North State Public Radio. You're listening to Fresh Air. 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And thanks.

This is Fresh Air. Sparkle is a 1976 movie about a girl group loosely based on the Supremes. The film wasn't a huge hit, but it has a devoted cult following, and rock critic Ken Tucker says its soundtrack is a neglected classic. Aretha Franklin sings all of the songs on the album, which was written and produced by Curtis Mayfield. Ken thinks it includes some of Franklin's finest performances, and now on its 50th anniversary, he offers a fresh appreciation of Sparkle.

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7: From the Center for Investigative Reporting and PRX, this is Reveal. I'm Al Letson. 40 acres and a mule. I've heard that phrase all my life, and I really thought I knew the history behind it. I knew that after surviving the brutality of slavery, newly freed black people were promised land.
8: Black people had a vision that if I can get my toehold in this land, I can take care of myself.
7: But what I didn't know is that it was more than that. 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The federal government actually gave people their 40 acres and then took it back.
9: They had it and then they just pulled it the rug from under them, so to speak.
7: We found descendants and met people who own that land today.
8: This was a betrayal.
7: Today on Reveal, the first episode in our series, 40 Acres and a Lie. But first, this news.
10: Live from NPR News in Washington, I'm Louise Schiavone. Iran says it is close to a final deal with Oman to reopen the Strait of Hormuz. But before that happens, Iran has some tough conditions for the U.S. NPR's Hadil Al-Shalshi reports.
11: Among other demands, Iran wants the U.S. to lift a naval blockade and sanctions and pay it reparations for war damages, high prices for the United States. Asla Aydin Tashbash is a fellow at Brookings

0: hard, but the fruits of their labor were vastly different. It never made any sense to me. Then came high school. It was the heyday of conscious hip-hop, and Public Enemy burned with righteous anger. They rapped about things that I was experiencing in the world around me and the history behind me.
1: Jack was nimble, Jack was quick. Got a question for Jack, ask him. 40 acres and a mule, Jack. Where is it? Why'd you try to fool the black?
0: It led to an awakening, including about 40 acres and a mule. A promise from the federal government that newly freed slaves would be given land, a foundation, something they could pass to their descendants. But that promise wasn't kept. How different that bike ride I took as a child might have been if black people had actually been given a fair shot. If they'd been given just a small piece of the wealth they spent centuries building for others. Now, I thought I understood the history of 40 acres and a mule, but what I didn't know is that it was more than just a promise. It actually happened. Land titles, ink on paper. Today, and for the next 2 weeks, we'll be revisiting our series, 40 Acres and a Lie. It's an investigation that we first brought you in 2024 into an important moment in American history. It's a massive story that all started when our partners at the Center for Public Integrity began digging through thousands of records that were once buried in the National Archives.
2: Lucy Crosby,
3: Philip Young,
2: Amos Jackson,
3: John Major,
2: James Byrd.
0: Former Public Integrity reporters Alexia Fernandez-Campbell and April Simpson and their colleagues found proof that more than 1,200 formerly enslaved people were given land titles by the federal government.
3: Samuel Miller, 40 acres on Edisto.
2: Fergus Wilson, 40 acres on Sapelo Island.
3: Primus Morrison, 40 acres on Edisto.
0: And then had that land taken away. This betrayal of black Americans has fueled a racial wealth gap that continues today, more than 150 years later. There's a line from W.E.B. Du Bois that goes like this. The slave went free, stood a brief moment in the sun, then moved back again towards slavery. This is the story of that brief moment in the sun. We start with reporter April Simpson and Reveal producer Nadia Hamdan in Edisto Island, South Carolina.
3: The first thing you notice about Edisto are the trees. These giant live oaks draped in Spanish moss that form canopies over the old gravel roads. The second thing you notice is the water. This place is a labyrinth of rivers and tributaries, speckled with salt marshes and nestled right on the Atlantic Ocean. People say, sometimes, if you listen hard enough, you can hear a dolphin go by. This is the island where a man named Jim Hutchinson was enslaved and received his 40 acres.
4: This is one of the oldest roads on Edisto Island.
3: And this is Jim's great-great-great-grandson, Greg Estevez. He's showing us around.
4: Look how the trees go over the...
5: like archways.
4: Yeah, like archways.
3: Greg is a big guy, over 6 feet tall, bald with a salt and pepper goatee. He retired from the Navy in 2004, and then he worked for some time as a correctional officer. Now he lives in Florida. He spends part of his time driving for Uber, and the rest of it, he spends writing history books. History books about black life on Edisto. Greg can trace his roots through 7 generations on Edisto, all the way up to Jim Hutchinson's mother, Maria. As Greg drives, he points out house after house.
4: Y'all see this house right here? That's MP's house.
3: An aunt here, a cousin down the road.
5: So now, would you say that on this street, this is majority black families?
4: Oh, yeah, yeah, yeah. This is, you can look and see. You could probably tell if you're paying attention.
5: Why would you say that?
4: These houses, you can tell the people are not as wealthy
3: What Greg means is that on Edisto, nearly every Black household earns less than $40,000 a year, while close to half of white households earn three times as much.
4: So the Edisto Island Black residents have been economically disadvantaged for many, many, many, many, many, many years.
3: Today, just under 2,000 people live here, and the majority of them are white. But on the brink of the Civil War, Edisto's population was more than double what it is today, and only a few hundred were white. Many were the plantation owners. The rest were enslaved. People like Jim. Greg says Jim was a light-skinned Black man who spent much of his enslavement on the water, ferrying people through those many rivers and tributaries. He's written a lot about Jim and feels a deep connection to his story. So do many others in the family.
4: Now, Aunt Patty looks younger than I do, but don't be fooled.
3: Especially Greg's Aunt Patty.
6: My name is really Patricia Susan Lee St. Clair Edwards. And then I married a Bailey.
7: Patty is 78 years old, but looks half her age. She's got shoulder-length hair that she wears in locks and an infectious energy. Patty was born in New York, but remembers visiting Edisto as a kid.
6: I didn't like the outhouse. I didn't like things like that. But now when I think about the well, we had fresh cold water. My grandfather had a beautiful horse. He would ride sometimes. One time he put me on. My mother had a fit.
3: Patty spent much of her life working as a secretary in the neonatal unit of a hospital, living in Harlem and the boogie-down Bronx, as she calls it. She was happy there. But then, in 1997, she was diagnosed with multiple sclerosis. Over the next several years, the disease would attack her central nervous system and affect her ability to move. Her MS was so bad at one point, Patty had to start using a wheelchair.
6: I don't have any money. I didn't. I just lived check to check because I was, you know, on disability.
3: When something like this happens, it can make you reflect on all the things you still want in life. So Patty made a vision board. She filled it with pictures, words, symbols of all those things. She still has it.
8: Oh, this is the vision board.
6: Mm-hmm. I wanted a dog. Wanted to get married, got married. What's this here? Can you all read it?
8: Contact lenses?
9: Contact lenses.
6: Yeah, and I did experience contact lenses.
9: Wow. What is
6: this? And money. I wanted money.
9: Money.
6: And now here, I said something about Edisto property.
3: The Edisto property. It's where we're all standing right now.
6: God came to me. That's how I really got down here. I was sleeping and I woke up about 4:30 in the morning because it was a voice in my ear and it was so crispy clear. And it said, if you want to get better, you would have to move. And I jumped up and it was like, oh my God, I gotta move.
3: And so she did, because she could. The Edisto property is land that Jim Hutchinson once owned. Land that has passed down from generation to generation. Land that now belongs to Patty, his great-great-granddaughter. Patty built a home here in 2021. It has four bedrooms and sits high among the trees. A home where her body could heal, and has healed. The land has become a place of peace. And it's also her generational wealth.
6: You know, my inheritance.
3: This is why we wanted to start Jim's story here. Not at the beginning, but at the end. To show you what land can mean to someone like Patty. You can even hear it in the way she says, inheritance. Owning property has been the American dream far longer than that phrase has existed. It's part of this country's inception. Land was a means for realizing true independence. And this was the promise of 40 acres. But here's the thing. None of the land Patty lives on today is part of Jim's 40 acres. Because the federal government took all that land back from him and tens of thousands of others. The land where Patty sits today, Jim spent a decade fighting for it. And he wasn't just fighting for himself, but for other freed people on the island. It wasn't until Patty moved to Edisto that she really started to understand that legacy.
6: The other day, they were cleaning the road, and my neighbor had some friends with her picking up cans and whatnot. And she said to her friend, she said, "This is Patty. She's the Hutchinsons. She's the..." And the woman dropped everything. She came over to me, and she said, "Oh, you're the Hutchinson?" I said, "Jim Hutchinson?" She said, "I've read everything." She said, "It's an honor to meet you." It was like, wow.
5: How'd that make you feel?
6: Made me feel real good. I felt good. Yeah. I felt like part of the earth. Like, this goes back so long ago.
3: This story goes back to January 1865. Military leaders were trying to figure out what should happen to freed people after the Civil War. And so they decided to do something that felt new. Ask Black people what they want.
10: And the question is put to them.
3: This is historian Dr. Allison Dorsey of Swarthmore College.
10: What do you understand freedom to mean? And what is it that you will need to be free?
3: Their answer was simple. We want land and to be left alone. And so the U.S. government issued Special Field Orders No. 15, otherwise known as 40 Acres and a Mule. The order set aside land from South Carolina to Upper Florida, including all of the sea islands along the South Carolina and Georgia coast. This is an area made of hundreds of plantations, plantations that would now be cut up and given to freed people. Some people even got land on the very plantation they spent their life enslaved. And it's something many white people at the time couldn't believe.
10: Planters have this fantasy that enslaved people are dependent on them and would forever be dependent in the new life without slavery. But that's not the vision that Black people had, right? Black people had a vision that if I can get my toehold in this land, I can take care of myself.
3: It was a chance at true independence, one that was fully sanctioned by the federal government. Because despite popular belief, this wasn't just some good faith handshake. Freed people were actually issued what are known as possessory land titles.
10: In my literature, I refer to it as promissory titles, because to me, that literally is how the freedmen understood.
3: The land titles came from the Freedmen's Bureau, a government agency set up to help 4 million enslaved transition into freedom. But to be clear, this land wasn't just given. Black people would essentially rent the land from the government for 3 years. After that, they were expected to have built up enough wealth to buy the land outright. And they were just starting to build wealth. Black people began settling on acres and acres of land, planting crops, erecting homes, building a life of their own for the first time, with a government land title in hand.
10: I don't think we can underestimate what it meant for freed people to think about this as the promise of the future.
3: These land titles are why we're talking about this history again now. My colleagues and I at the Center for Public Integrity have spent 2 years reviewing more than 1 million Freedmen's Bureau records. And so far, we've been able to independently confirm that more than 1,200 formerly enslaved people received one of these possessory land titles. It's the most detailed accounting to date of how many Black Americans received land. And when you can actually look at a title, read a person's name, and see what they got, you begin to understand just how real 40 Acres was.
4: You can see the water and stuff going all the way.
5: So is this, would this have been the property?
4: Yeah.
5: This right here?
4: Mm-hmm.
3: Back in Edisto, Greg is parked along a waterfront known today as Eddingsville Beach Road. But back in 1865, this was known as Bayview Plantation. And it's here that Jim Hutchinson got his 40 acres. Him and 7 other freedmen. There's a bend in the road. Houses sit along a winding waterway surrounded by marshland. Reeds poke out of the water. It's a peaceful spot.
5: Who lives on this road now? It was a lot of Black folks. Who lives here now?
4: A lot of white folks.
3: The road is dotted with large homes, each nearing $1 million in value. That's because this is considered one of the most desirable spots on Edisto Island. And for a brief moment, at least part of it was Jim's.
0: But it wouldn't last. 40 acres of land and the wealth that came with it would be returned to former slave owners.
11: Yeah, I'm scared to talk about this stuff.
0: Coming up, we talk to descendants who've inherited some of that land. That's next on Reveal.
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0: From the Center for Investigative Reporting and PRX, this is Reveal. I'm Al Letson. Jim Hutchison was born enslaved on Peters Point Plantation, one of the richest plantations in South Carolina. It was owned by the Michael family.
16: I very pretentiously call this a fine plantation.
0: This is Pinckney Michael. He's showing April and Nadia around Peters Point. They're on a golf cart because the property is just too big to see by foot. Pinckney's dog, Bricks, runs alongside them.
5: This is quite the workout for a dog. This is the best.
16: I do this twice a day with her, and she, if she doesn't get it, she's like, she gets crazy at night. It's like, hey, I need to go out now.
0: Pinckney is 75 years old, with a mop of gray hair and a scruffy white beard. His sleeves are rolled up and his collar is unbuttoned.
16: You know, I was an actor once upon a time, and I went to New York to pursue that.
0: That didn't work out. He became a contractor instead. And now he's retired here on Peters Point because he's always had this land to come back to. Pinckney inherited the property from his great-great-grandfather, Isaac Jenkins Michael. He's the last man who owned Peters Point back when it was a 2,200-acre cotton plantation. The property sits on a small peninsula with stunning views of slow-flowing rivers and marshes. Peters Point has shrunk over the years. Today, Pinckney Slice is about 180 acres, overgrown with hundreds of trees and thick brush.
5: So what is it like to keep up with the land right now?
16: It never ends. And I had no idea it was going to cost so much and be so difficult to do. I have two actual farm tractors and then just a lawn tractor. And I can't keep up.
0: When Pinckney says this, I can't help but think about the enslaved people who worked this land, who were forced to do the back-breaking labor required to keep this place running.
16: See, this is one of the original drainage ditches from the plantation fields. And again, that must have been a horrible job. You know, they didn't have tractors and stuff. You know, they had carts and shovels and bags and wheelbarrows, and they laid down wooden pathways.
5: Obscene amount of work.
16: Oh, it was.
0: In 1860, Isaac Jenkins Michael owned around 300 enslaved people here. This free labor fueled Edisto's multi-million dollar cotton industry, making plantation owners, as one newspaper put it, quote, unbelievably wealthy. and Isaac Jenkins Michael was near the top of that list. So we wanted to meet the new generation of Michaels and have a hard conversation. April and Nadia pick it up from here.
11: I'm scared to talk about this stuff.
3: Pinckney knows how this looks.
16: I'm clearly a white guy who's benefited tremendously by privilege and the Civil War and everything else. At the same time, I'm doing the best I can. But it's a scary conversation to have.
3: And still, he agreed to have it. Pinckney calls himself a cranky liberal. And as much as he loved his life in New York, Edisto has always been a part of him.
16: Try and think of a more Southern name than Pinckney.
3: And not just Pinckney, but Pinckney Michael. It's a well-known name in Edisto.
16: My brother is actually Isaac Jenkins Michael.
3: Yes, his brother is named after the original Isaac Jenkins Michael. So is his father, and so is his great-grandfather. To make it a little less confusing, people call him Jenks.
8: Thank you so much for taking the time to do this.
3: And he also agreed to talk to us.
17: Glad to do it. I think.
3: Jenks is kind of the opposite of his cranky liberal brother. He's conservative, clean-shaven with a trimmed mustache. His button-down shirt looks freshly pressed. Jenks also lives on Peter's Point, on his own 70 acres, in a house that was originally built in the 1800s, so it's quite the fixer-upper.
17: It is what it is. You know, you can only put so much perfume on the pig, and we keep on trying. But anyhow.
3: Jenks is really into keeping things as is. He's a founder and board member of the Edisto Island Open Land Trust, which works to preserve the island from overdevelopment. And that's because Jenks really does love this place.
17: Only word I can say is heaven must be close.
3: Today, Pinckney and Jenks's land is worth over $5 million. And the roots of that wealth started long before the Civil War. Peter's Point was one of the world's largest producers of Sea Island cotton, making Isaac Jenkins Michael a very wealthy man. He was able to leave an entire plantation to several of his sons and a significant amount of money to several of his daughters.
17: He was a horny old man who had four wives and 14 white children, not to mention the others.
3: The others, like Jim Hutchinson.
17: The Hutchinson was, one of his whatever.
3: Jim was Isaac Jenkins Michael's son. Jim's mother was an enslaved woman named Maria. And while both Pinckney and Jenks struggle to say it, their cousin Carol Belser doesn't mince words.
18: You know, my great-grandfather was not a nice person. He obviously was a rapist. And, it's taken me a long time to come to that realization itself. Because you don't like to think of your ancestors as having dirty laundry. And he did.
3: Carol is a biologist who lives down the road.
18: It was just a real nasty time in our lives. Not a pretty part of life.
3: She lives on one of the plantations Isaac Jenkins Michael left to one of his sons. It's known as Sunnyside, and it's beautiful. You feel like you're stepping back in time. Part of the movie The Notebook was actually filmed there. Carol said she spent most of her life having no idea that she was related to the Hutchinsons. It wasn't until around 2004 that it all started to become more clear, and that was partly thanks to a phone call from Greg Estevez. And she says once she knew, she invited Greg and some of his family over for a visit.
18: We were over at the big house, and we just were sitting over there chit-chatting, and it was just wonderful. We had a great time, and from then on, it was like the doors opened up, and I realized I'm related to everybody on Edisto. Everybody!
3: It's true that Edisto is full of families whose histories are intertwined by slavery. And while Carol and Greg's families get along fine now, it was very different in 1865. Jim actually helped Union soldiers capture Carol's great-grandfather during the war.
19: It was really a world turned upside down. This is Kate Macer, professor of history at Northwestern University. And she says, as slaveholders fled during the war, Edisto essentially became a Black island. And the formerly enslaved really believed
20: it is their turn to have land. It's their turn to have an opportunity to be there. They were loyal to the United States government, unlike the enslavers.
19: And the U.S. government was giving them a right to that land. Jim was one of more than 350 formerly enslaved people on Edisto to get a land title from the Freedmen's Bureau. And that number was only expected to grow.
20: I mean, it was offensive and an affront to many of the former slave owners. So obviously, most of the planters wanted their land back. And so they protested vehemently.
19: Their petitions started rolling in. In one letter to the president, 98 Sea Island planters, including Isaac Jenkins Michael, described 40 acres as cruelly unjust and demanded that the government remove this delusion and restore the land to its rightful owners.
20: It's really an amazing example of white elite victimization, right? That here they are, poor them. They are so inconvenienced by this. And of course, they are not acknowledging the former slaves worked for generations on the land without pay, that anything might be due to them or why they might be entitled to live on their own and have a share of the wealth here.
19: Isaac Jenkins Michael was not only against 40 acres. In Edisto, he started the trend of burning his cotton so that the enemy couldn't benefit from it. And like many Southern planters, he argued to the Freedmen's Bureau that the land was still legally his because he was told to evacuate. Or as Pinckney says it,
21: we left, but we didn't abandon it, and we've been paying taxes to the Confederacy. Now we'll pay taxes to you, but we didn't abandon this.
19: Pinckney is speaking to an argument many made at the time, that the government could only seize abandoned land. But Dr. Allison Dorsey of Swarthmore College says this distinction is irrelevant.
10: Because the reason that you're being encouraged to evacuate as the Confederacy is losing is that the Union Army is on the march. But you sided with traitors against your nation. So you can spin that any way you want to. I'm sorry, as a 19th century historian and as an African American and as someone who's three generations deep in military service, everybody in the Confederacy is a traitor to the United States. So I don't know what else I can say.
19: In 1865, agents with the Freedmen's Bureau basically said the same thing, arguing that Isaac has been, quote, aiding and encouraging the rebellion. And General Rufus Saxton, one of the leaders of the 40 Acres program, even wrote to his fellow generals saying, quote, I cannot break faith now by recommending the restoration of any of these lands. In my view, this order of General Sherman is as binding as a statute. But President Lincoln was assassinated just a month after 40 Acres went into effect. And while the military was prepared to push back on the former slaveholders, the nation's new president, Andrew Johnson, was not.
10: All you had to do is sign an oath of allegiance, acknowledging that you were now going to be loyal to the United States and present to him personally, and you got your status back.
19: Johnson rescinds Sherman's order just 6 months after it went into effect. Military generals leading the Freedmen's Bureau didn't want to see it go, but ultimately, Johnson forced their hand. By the time it was all over, the 40 Acres program would last about 18 months. In that time, around 40,000 freed people had settled on hundreds of thousands of acres across Georgia and South Carolina. Not all of them had land titles, but many believed it was only a matter of time. Instead, the land would be returned to former slaveholders. And Allison says it's hard to overstate just how devastating this was for freed people.
10: My sense is that they understood this as a broken promise, and I would go out on a limb and say for some of those Black men in uniform who had just fought as part of the Union Army, that this was a betrayal.
19: Records show that at least 9 formerly enslaved people were actually given 40-acre land titles on Peter's Point. But Isaac Jenkins Michael got that land back before they had a chance to do anything with it. Pinckney and Jenks know their history well. They've shown us genealogies that go back to the early 18th century. They live on the same land where their ancestors lived. Land where Jim Hutchinson and many others were once enslaved. We've seen the ditches these black people dug with our own eyes, still here more than a century later. Not only that, but the brothers have broken bread with Jim's descendants. And because of this deeper connection to not just their own history, but Jim's, we couldn't help but wonder if the Michaels ever wrestled with the question of what's owed. Nadia starts with Jenks.
8: Do you feel like descendants of the formerly enslaved who have worked land on these plantations on Edisto Island are warranted some kind of payment or reparations for the time they spent enslaved?
17: No.
8: No?
17: No.
8: Why is that?
17: Anybody in this country who wants to do better has the opportunity to do it. There are many, many, many black folks around this country that have been very, very successful. Now, you explain to me why.
8: I mean, I guess I'm trying to understand how...
17: It's all up him.
8: Hundreds of...
17: If we keep giving away stuff, that's all we're going to be able to do is give away. Because people don't want to work. Because they don't have to work. Because all we're doing is giving them freebies. Nobody ever gave me anything other than this. But I now had to sweat bullets to keep it.
8: I respect that. I just, you know, there's no denying that hard work has gone into your life, Pinckney's life, Carol's life, everyone's life. But I think even you just said, I haven't been given anything, but I was given this. And so is it not fair to at least acknowledge that there has been some privilege in having hold of this land?
17: Did they not have land?
8: They meaning black people.
17: Yeah, they had it.
8: And then it was taken away.
17: I don't know whether it was taken away or not. Some of it was given back, but not all of it.
19: But we do know the land was taken away. And while some fought to hold onto it, almost none of this land was given back. We tell this story to Jenks the same way we've told it to you. And after we do, Nadia tries to ask the question another way.
8: How do we try to give some kind of reparations for a really painful history in which a lot of wealth that many of us have benefited from was in large part due to the free labor of black people, slavery. And so it's a difficult conversation. There's no doubt. I still don't know if I have a full grasp on reparations as a whole, but that's why we're asking questions. And that's why we're trying to understand what do we think we should do to try to reckon with that past?
17: I don't know. I wish I had an answer to that. I'm not happy with where this country is right now.
8: Do you have an idea of what you would like to see happen? You know, at least maybe even in your own community, if since you've lived here a long time and you know.
17: Turn that thing off for a second.
19: We turn the mic off. It's clear we've reached a dead end with Jenks. And while the interview ultimately ends amicably, it reminds us again how hard it is to talk about this stuff. But this question about reparations isn't just for Jenks. We asked Pinckney the same thing.
21: It's a societal problem or it will never be fixed. And many people think it's not a societal problem because I didn't benefit. I didn't do it. I had anything to do with this. No, you didn't. But you benefited. We're still benefiting. It'll eventually happen. I'm sure it will, but it's just not happening very quickly.
8: And why do you think that is? That, you know, something that I've always tried to grapple with is this understanding that, you know, everyone agrees when you talk to people, no matter where they are on the political spectrum, slavery was abhorrent, we should have never done it. But then when it comes time to talk about how to fix the problem, we're so resistant to that conversation.
21: Would you stop that for a minute?
8: Yeah, you want me to?
19: We shut the mic off again. This time we get an answer, but Pinckney doesn't want it on the record. It's a little surprising because he's been so candid.
5: Is the hesitation just wanting to keep peace since this is your home?
21: No. No, because I've stirred up enough arguments. I don't keep the peace very well. But I don't know what would be gained by it. It wouldn't change anybody. And it would make things uncomfortable. And God knows I make plenty of people uncomfortable already. As you know, I'm a Democrat in South Carolina and a liberal one at that. That makes people plenty uncomfortable. But it's sort of like poking a beehive. I'll do it in a lot of ways, but this is something I can't make it better. I can't hardly get heard. I just get tuned out. So I don't go there.
0: But for Jim Hutchison's descendants, not going there isn't an option.
1: These are our ancestors. These are our people, you know. So this is deeply personal.
0: Next up, how the story ends for Jim and what it means to his family. That's ahead on Reveal.

0: Hi, it's Maria. Maria Hinojosa from Latino USA. You have so much information at your fingertips. Don't you sometimes feel overwhelmed by it all? Here at Latino USA, we know that your time is valuable, which is why our team prides itself on producing original stories that you won't hear anywhere else. 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
3: From the Center for Investigative Reporting and PRX, this is Reveal. I'm Al Letson. Greg Estevez is showing April and Nadia a small wooden chapel.
4: Yes, this is the church.
3: It's known as Trinity Church. Greg brought them here because this was the site of a crucial turning point for Jim Hutchison and so many others on Edisto and across the South.
4: There was a general that came here to give the bad news.
3: It was here that newly freed people would learn that the 40 acres program had been revoked.
4: Church was packed. As a matter of fact, there was many people that was looking through the windows because they couldn't even get in. And he came, and that's when he told them that the land grants that they had gotten was no good. They have to go back to work for the slave masters that they had already been enslaved to.
3: We found a diary of that day written by a white woman from the North, a teacher at one of the Freedmen's Bureau schools. She remembers the general telling freed people, quote, their old masters had been pardoned and their plantations were to be given back to them, that they wanted to come back to cultivate the land and would hire the blacks to work for them. It would become a system that wasn't quite slavery, but close.
4: So not only do they have to give the land grants back, but they have to go back to the system that it just came out of. Can you imagine? Can you imagine? I can't.
3: The woman's diary says freed people truly didn't understand at first. But as they started to understand, the room filled with, quote, murmurs of dissatisfaction. She remembers the general standing with two of the island's largest plantation owners, asking freed people to lay aside their bitter feelings and become reconciled with their old masters. She heard people in the crowd say, no, never, can't do it.

0: And then the black people started to sing. It was a spiritual that is very familiar to us today. I'm going to ask you to listen to this song within the context of history. This is 1865. The people in that church were enslaved just a few years earlier. And this is a song they and their ancestors before them would sing to help their spirit survive the brutality of slavery. And now they were turning to it again.
1: These are our ancestors. These are our people. You know, so this is deeply personal. It's very deeply personal.

0: Many freed people had already put their crops in the ground. They'd built homes. They were establishing their own self-governing communities. They had felt true independence, only to have it taken back. Jim Hutchinson was one of them. He'd felt freedom, however brief, and he wasn't going back. He would lose those 40 acres and get himself some more. We first brought you Jim's story in 2024, and we're returning to it today. Here's April and Nadia.
1: We found a letter Jim wrote to the governor of South Carolina that says a lot about his tenacity. It was written on behalf of the Black community on Edisto, and it describes the, quote, embarrassed condition they find themselves in without land. But he knows there is a 900-acre plantation for sale, and he's asking that it be purchased for him and his people, who will then refund the money in due time. He urges the governor to make it happen so his community may, quote, know the right side of justice. The governor rejects him, but Jim doesn't give up. He keeps trying for 10 years until it finally works. By 1876, Jim and 20 other freedmen were able to get nearly 700 acres of land. They bought it together and divided it all up. Jim's piece was about 230 acres. And if you're trying to do the math, that's four times more than 40 and then some. This was the start of the Hutchinsons' generational wealth. Some lots were sold off over the years. Others were never willed to anyone and are sitting in a sort of legal limbo known as heirs property. But it's not all gone. 6 acres of Jim's land are still in the family.
2: All up in here. It's Hutchinson.
1: Which brings us back to Aunt Patty, Jim's great-great-granddaughter.
2: I notice a sacred land here because it's my ancestors, and I feel it. I feel safe here. I feel like I can do so much. I'm going to try to do as much as I can with this property before I'm not here anymore.
1: Patty's brother Henry has been sitting quietly, listening to us as we talk about Jim.
3: I don't know too much about him.
4: What is it like to learn about him now?
3: Some sad parts. How he got shot right there in his own house, in his home.
1: Jim was shot and killed in 1885 during a 4th of July picnic on his family's land. A big group of friends and relatives were gathered there when a white man named Fred Barth showed up. According to news reports, Jim and Barth had clashed in the past, so this wasn't a friendly visit. Jim told him to leave, and the conversation devolved into a fistfight. At his trial, Barth testified that he only drew his revolver to intimidate Jim, and it went off by mistake. But witness testimony says he fired almost immediately. Barth was found guilty of manslaughter by a nearly all-black jury, but he appealed his conviction, got a new trial, and was ultimately acquitted by an all-white jury.
3: I don't see how possible I could take a chance like that. There's a party going on, and these people take a chance coming right in broad daylight. I got a feeling he must be old somebody, something. What do you think?
2: I don't think it was about money. I think it was about that Jim stood so firm on what he believed in, and it was like back there with slavery and everything, it was just getting over it. It was about how dare you think you can do this? How dare you, you know, walk around all proudly, you know? So I think it was about that.
1: By all accounts, Jim was a proud man. He even became known as one of the Black Kings of Edisto because he didn't just get land for himself. He got it for his community. But despite his crown, Jim's 230 acres were nothing compared to the wealth of his white father. According to an 1880 census, Isaac Jenkins Michael's land was worth well over 100 times the value of Jim's. And 160 years later, the needle has only moved so much. In 2022, for every $100 white Americans had, Black people had 15. And experts say that's because today's wealth is built on yesterday's, and yesterday's wealth is built, in large part, on slavery. Despite everything Jim gained, this is still a story of loss. He was enslaved for most of his life. The promise of 40 acres turned out to be a lie. Then he was killed on the very land he fought for years to get. And the wealth gap that started in Jim's lifetime still exists in Greg's.
5: And I'm just wondering, do descendants of Jim Hutchinson like you, should they get reparations? Should you get reparations? What do you think about that?
6: So if you look at the totality, the Middle Passage, free labor, Jim Crow, civil rights, yes, you know, I think there should be some type of reparations. What that is, I can't tell you. I'm not smart enough to know how to fix it. I don't know how to fix it. You know, even today, a lot of people don't even want to acknowledge. And if they do acknowledge it, they downplay it. Yeah, correct me if I'm wrong.
5: Yes. I think we've experienced some of that just in our conversations with some folks here. Our impression is it's hard for people to look at it straight, and it makes them feel bad. So they'd rather not.
6: Yeah. You can turn it off.
4: Oh, yeah.
1: Greg asks us to turn off the mic because he starts to cry. He says he's had conversations where people downplay the impacts of slavery over and over again. And talking about that now with us, it all catches up to him. But there's something else about this moment. It's the third time we've been asked to turn off the mic during our reporting, and that's telling. Because if it's still this hard to talk about, it means there's still so much more to say.
7: The Smithsonian's African American History Museum in Washington, D.C. was built only in the last decade. The slave cabin on display there is from Edisto. Greg and his family helped get it there. And if you were to read one of the museum panels around it, you'll notice a now familiar name, Jim Hutchinson. Aunt Patty remembers visiting the museum, seeing that plaque, and reading Jim's story there for the first time.
2: I started crying. I said, that's my great-grandfather. That's my great-grandfather. I had to tell somebody. I cried, and I had to tell somebody. I said, this is my grandfather. I didn't know who the people were. I just wanted somebody to know that's my great-great-grandfather. I am so, so proud. I am. I always thought it was something special about us.
7: You've been listening to 40 Acres and a Lie, a three-part investigation from Reveal and the Center for Public Integrity. Next week, we go to a pristine gated community in Georgia, surrounded by nature.
4: Oh my gosh, I think a heron caught a fish.
7: A place where wealthy retirees practice their golf swing.
8: The pulse here is upbeat. Everyone is happy.
7: But the land has a history.
4: So here I'm showing you two different land titles of two freedmen who got 40 acres on the plantation that is where your house is located.
8: This is breaking news, really.
7: That's next time on 40 Acres and a Lie. In the meantime, to see the historical records for yourself, we've got links at revealnews.org/40acres. This story was reported by April Simpson with help from Nadia Hamdan. Nadia was our lead producer. Roy Hirsch also produced today's episode. They had help from Stephen Rascon. Cynthia Rodriguez is the series editor. Thanks to our partners at the Center for Public Integrity, including Alexia Fernandez-Campbell, Pratik Rabala, Jennifer LaFleur, McNelly Torres, Ashley Clark, Vanessa Freeman, Peter Newbit-Smith, and Wesley Lowery. We also had help from genealogist Vicky McGill. For a full list of researchers and document transcribers, go to revealnews.org. This project was supported by a grant from the Fund for Investigative Journalism and Wincode Foundation. Victoria Baranetsky is Reveal's general counsel. Our production manager is Zulema Cobb. Score and sound design by the dynamic duo, Jay Breezy, Mr. Jim Briggs, and Fernando, my man, Yo Aruda. They had help today from Cameron Smith. Vocals by Ren Woods and additional music by Dave Lennard. Taki Telenidis is our deputy executive producer. Our executive producer is Brett Myers. 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I'm Al Ledson, and remember, there is always more to the story.
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14: I'm Indira Lakshmanan. It's Here and Now. Coming up, Israel's Benjamin Netanyahu rejects the peace plan from the Trump administration. So what's next for the Gaza Strip?
13: Also, younger siblings tend to make less money and get less schooling than firstborns. Why? A new study explores a germ theory.
15: When an infant has an older sibling, that baby is 2 to 3 times more likely to be hospitalized for a respiratory illness in their first year of life.
14: And teachers have quit at alarming rates in the years since the pandemic. How is that affecting education?
16: High-need schools typically have higher rates of teacher turnover. That gap between high poverty and lower poverty schools and teacher turnover increased.
14: Coming up here and now.
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17: Live from NPR News in Washington, I'm Louise Schiavone. In South America, at least 73 people are dead after a powerful earthquake struck Colombia. The U.S. Geological Survey says the 7.4 magnitude earthquake struck the western part of that nation. President Trump is expected to attend the swearing-in of Todd Blanche as Attorney General. The event will be private. Blanche cleared Senate confirmation on a vote of 50 to 49. President Trump has named Will Scharf to be his new White House counsel. NPR's Franco Ordonez says Scharf will take over on September 1st.
18: Scharf takes over as the White House's top lawyer after overseeing the administrative work of the Oval Office as the White House staff secretary. He also led the National Capital Planning Commission, which approved the president's construction of the White House ballroom. He is perhaps best known, though, as the attorney who presents and explains executive orders to the president before he signs them during public Oval Office signings. The president wrote on social media that Scharf is tough, strong, and smart, and loves the country. Trump said David Warrington, the current White House counsel, is heading to the private sector. Warrington formerly served as a personal counsel and lawyer for Trump's 2024 campaign. Franco Ordonez, NPR News.

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5: This is Here and Now. Every 2 months, a rural hospital in America shuts down a unit for delivering babies. That is an average number, and these closures have been going on for many years, increasing the risks for pregnant women in their most critical moments. Elaine Appleton-Grant has been reporting on this for NPR, and she joins us now. Elaine, welcome to the program.
6: Thank you for having me, Scott.
5: You've reported recently about a birthing center in Maine that just decided to shut down labor and delivery services. Why did they decide that?
6: Sure. That's Maine Health Lincoln Campus. It's known as Miles Hospital. And Maine Health announced its future closure on Thursday. They say that they are closing it due primarily to workforce shortages, that they haven't been able to fill a full-time OBGYN position since 2020.
5: Yeah. So, and this is one of, I guess, many reasons kind of given for the nationwide closure of some of these centers. When they shut down, what specific services do women lose access to?
6: Well, women lose, obviously, birthing services, and they lose a continuity of care where they've gotten to know their midwife or their OBGYN or their nurse practitioner, whomever mm-hmm. it is, and the whole team, really, over the course of many months. And so they feel comfortable and cared for when they go to a hospital. It's much more difficult to give birth, especially if you have any kind of complex situation or, God forbid, an emergency, when you have to go, for instance, to an emergency department. That's
5: sure.
6: That's not
5: yeah.
6: good. But even to another hospital, Miles Hospital, says they're going to continue prenatal and postnatal care. However, they are also transferring patients to another hospital that's about 45 minutes away, which means that many, many women are going to be more than an hour away from the hospital.
5: Wow.
6: And, mm-hmm. You know, they're encouraging people to move their prenatal care there as well. What happens in general, Scott, over national shutdowns, mm-hmm. lots of statistics, is that people effectively don't get nearly as much prenatal care because yeah. of transportation challenges.
5: Sure, sure. Well, you mentioned the economics, so let's just, I guess, talk about the business model here nationwide. Labor and delivery services, I gather, are expensive to provide. Are hospitals in general getting enough reimbursement, money from private insurance, money from Medicaid, to pay for this?
6: Well, it's a really complicated question. In general, hospitals will say, no, we don't get nearly enough reimbursement from Medicaid or from private insurance, but especially from Medicaid. And rural areas have higher percentages of women who are using Medicaid to pay for their health care. But the other thing is that some of these private equity-owned hospitals mm-hmm. and some very large nonprofits, like Maine Health, for instance, they're acquiring hospitals, they're growing, they're becoming consolidated, regionalized, and whether or not they might agree with this, they are choosing to provide services that have higher reimbursements, like oncology centers, like ambulatory care, surgery centers, specialty care of different kinds, in lieu of things like labor and delivery, which do lose money in rural areas. Reimbursement models, however, are changing. They're supposed to change in January in pretty complex ways that are supposed to increase reimbursement and sort of solve for some of the problems that rural hospitals have maintaining labor and delivery.
5: Elaine, you spoke to some folks fighting these closures, trying to find immediate solutions for pregnant women. One is a woman named Margaret Reynolds. Tell me about the work that she and her group are doing.
6: Sure. Margaret Reynolds is one of three co-founders of a group called Maine Delivers Action Coalition, which really sprung up from nothing in late May. It grew very, very large. It got the attention of lawmakers and candidates all over Maine. They fought very, very hard to keep Maine Health from announcing this closure. But now that Maine Health has announced the closure, now they're shifting their tactics to talking about how can we support pregnant women now? And I spoke to her just yesterday.
7: Our local doulas reached out and said, okay, we should probably have a doula for every pregnant person who's going to give birth after that December 18th closure date. They gave about 3 months to close the unit, but people are pregnant for 9. So there's going to be this 6-month differential there of these people who are sort of stuck. And so we thought, okay, we just need to put out resources immediately.
6: And Scott, so that's what they've been doing. They've been sharing some national and local resources for pregnant people. They're not providing resources themselves. They're just making sure people know about them. But the other thing that they're doing is looking into ways of providing housing, temporary housing for people giving birth far away, such as the potential for Airbnbs, volunteer housing, even things like childcare and pet sitting for families left behind.
5: That is freelance journalist Elaine Appleton-Grant covering this for NPR. Elaine, thank you very much.
6: Thank you, Scott. It was great to be here.
5: Here and Now is a production of NPR and WBUR. I'm Scott Tong.
8: I'm Indira Lakshmanan. This is Here and Now.
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10: 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It's half a minute before 1 o'clock. Good afternoon, Northern California. It is Monday, August 10th, 2026. Welcome to Afternoon Classics. This is your host, Mike Fishkin, speaking to you live from the NSPR studios in beautiful downtown Chico. Piano quintets by Schubert and Brahms, a piano sonata by Grieg, orchestral miniatures by Berlioz and Granger, and guitar bits by Ponce and Lecuona make up this, our Monday lineup today. In the first hour, we'll hear Manuel Ponce's Estrellita, played by David Russell, Schubert's Trout Quintet with the late Alfred Brendel and members of the Cleveland Quartet, plus a double bassist, and Minuet of the Will of the West from Berlioz's The Damnation of Faust with David Zinman and the Baltimore Symphony. In the second hour, we'll hear Ernesto Lecuona's Danza Lucumi, arranged and performed by Manuel Balueco, Brahms' Piano Quintet in F Minor with Paul Golda and the Hagen Quartet, and Percy Grainger's Mock Morris with Frederick Fennell and the Eastman Rochester Pumps. And the last half hour, we'll hear Grieg's Piano Sonata in E Minor with Shura Tchaikovsky. Great music and great artistry for this Monday begins with a famous melody of Manuel Ponce, played by David Russell after the composer's datebook and a news brief from NPR.

And live from the NSPR studios in beautiful downtown Chico, this is Afternoon Classics, where great music and great artistry live. I'm your host, Mike Fishkin, and it is 8 minutes past 1 o'clock on this Monday afternoon, hoping you're staying cool and hydrated. A popular romantic melody of a 20th century Mexican composer begins today's show, Estrellita, My Little Star, by Manuel Ponce, composed in 1912, later made popular in a violin transcription by Yasha Heifetz. Here it is, played on guitar by David Russell.

0: You just heard David Russell performing Manuel Ponce's Estrellita. And in just a moment, the late Alfred Brendel is joined by members of the Cleveland Quartet, plus a double bassist for a late 70s recording of Schubert's Trout Quintet. It's about 11 and a half past 1 o'clock. This is Afternoon Classics on NSPR.
1: Texas has the fastest growing data center market in the country, but Governor Greg Abbott has effectively put a pause on new data centers while the state reviews their impact.
2: The governor does have to balance the intense opposition combined with the actual economic benefits that data centers provide.
1: I'm Elsa Chang. 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
0: All Things Considered, later today at 4 on NSPR. Franz Schubert was just 22 years old when he wrote his popular quintet for strings, piano and strings in A major, Deutsch 667, or Opus 114, which is better known as the Trout Quintet, in 1819, but it was not published until 1829, a year after his death. Rather than the usual piano quintet lineup of piano and string quartet, the Trout Quintet, which is in five movements, is written for piano, violin, viola, cello, and double bass. Johann Hommel had rearranged his own septet for the same instrumentation, and the Trout was written for a group of musicians coming together to play Hommel's work. The piece is known as the Trout because the fourth movement is a set of variations on one of Schubert's earlier Lieder, Die Forelle, the Trout. The quintet was written for Sylvester Baumgartner of Sayer in Upper Austria, a wealthy music patron and amateur cellist who also suggested that Schubert include a set of variations on the Lied. Sets of variations on melodies from his Lieder are found in four other works by Schubert, namely the Death and the Maiden Quartet, the Trockneblumen Variations for Flute and Piano, Deutsch 802, the Wanderer Fantasy for Solo Piano, and the Fantasia for Violin and Piano in C major, Deutsch 934, Ensemble mir gegrüßt. Here it is now, this late 70s recording featuring the late Alfred Brendel at the piano, joined by members of the Cleveland Quartet and double bassist James Vandermark, Schubert's Trout Quintet on Afternoon Classics.

0: Recorded for Philips in 1977, that was Schubert's Trout Quintet, the quintet for piano and strings in A, Deutsch 667 for long. The late Alfred Brendel, along with members of the Cleveland Quartet, namely violinist Donald Willerstein, violist Martha Katz, and cellist Paul Katz. Donald Willerstein, that is, plus double bassist James Vandermark. And you heard it here on NSPR's Afternoon Classics, where coming up we'll end the hour with an orchestral excerpt from The Damnation of Faust by Berlioz. Stay with us.
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3: Six states hold primary elections Tuesday. Some Alabama residents are voting for a second time due to redistricting after the Supreme Court gutted the Voting Rights Act.
4: Just the plain confusion of seeing stuff and being told it's now, it's then, it's here, it's there, is really going to play into voter turnout.
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0: Morning Edition tomorrow from 5 to 9 a.m. on NSPR. Ending this first hour is a ballet excerpt from Hector Berlioz's dramatic legend, The Damnation of Faust, the minuet of The Will of the Wisps, as performed in this recording by David Zinman and the Baltimore Symphony.

Minuet of the Will of the Wisps from Berlioz's The Damnation of Faust, David Zinman conducting the Baltimore Symphony. And coming up after NPR News in the next hour, we'll hear Ernesto Lecuona's Danza Lucumi, arranged for guitar and performed by Manuel Balueco, Brahms' Piano Quintet in F minor with Paul Golda and the Hagen Quartet, and Percy Grainger's Mock Morris with Frederick Fennell and the Eastman Rochester Pops. It's 2 o'clock. 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

0: Danza Lukumi by Ernesto Lecuona. Monroe Barueco playing his arrangement of that. And in just a moment, pianist Paul Golda and the Hagen Quartet get together for Brahms' Piano Quintet. It's 2:15. This is Afternoon Classics.
1: Hi, it's Maria. Maria Hinojosa from Latino USA. 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
0: Latino USA, tomorrow morning at 10, right here on NSPR. 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Hazy Little Thing by Sierra Nevada Brewing Company, with a reminder to enjoy responsibly. On July 22, 1864, Clara Schumann and conductor Hermann Levy played through a piano sonata for two pianos by Johannes Brahms. Clara was overwhelmed by the music's grandeur and wrote to the composer, "The work is splendid, but it cannot be called a sonata. Rather, it is a work so full of ideas that it requires an orchestra for its interpretation. Those ideas are for the most part lost on the piano. The first time I tried the work, I had a feeling that it was an arrangement. So please remodel it once more." The first time Clara had encountered the work, in the autumn of 1862, it happened in the form of a quintet for two violins, viola, and two cellos. She wrote, "What inner strength, what richness, how beautifully written for the instruments." But when Brahms sent the score to Joseph Joachim, he had some reservations. Although he called it a work, quote, "of the greatest significance, full of masculine strength and sweeping design," he suggested that it, quote, "lacked charm and sounded artificial in spots." Following Clara's advice, Brahms transformed the work again. In fact, it was Hermann Levy who suggested that Brahms should recast the work as a piano quintet. A hybrid of his two earlier versions, Brahms combines youthful exuberance and sophisticated musical textures with an entirely logical way of constructing motifs and controlling their subsequent development and continuation. When Levy heard the work in its latest guise, he wrote to Brahms on November 5, 1865, quote, "The quintet is beautiful beyond measure. No one who didn't know it in its earlier forms, string quintet and sonata, would believe that it was conceived and written for other instruments. Not a single note gives me the impression of an arrangement. All the ideas have a much more succinct color. Out of the monotony of the two pianos, a model of tonal beauty has arisen. Out of a piano duo, accessible to only a few musicians, a restorative for every music lover, a masterpiece of chamber music." And so here it is, Brahms' Piano Quintet in F minor, Opus 34, performed in this recording by Paul Golda and the Hagen Quartet on Afternoon Classics.

0: Brahms' Piano Quintet in F Minor, Opus 34, Paul Gula with the Hagen Quartet in that 1992 Deutsche Grammophon recording, and you heard it here on NSPR's Afternoon Classics. We'll be back in a moment.
1: I planted a soul food restaurant in the middle of a sea of pasta, meatballs, and pizza. I'm the eighth generation direct descendant to the first free black man to purchase property on Staten Island in Sandy Ground.
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0: That's the Moth, tomorrow evening at 8, right here on NSPR. An orchestral bit of Percy Grainger ends the second hour, Mock Morris, as performed in its classic Mercury Stereo recording from the late 50s by Frederick Fennell and the Eastman Rochester Pops Orchestra.

Mock Morris by Percy Grainger, Frederick Fennell, leading the Eastman Rochester Pops, recorded in Mercury Living Presence stereo sound in 1959. And coming up after Bird Note and NPR News, we'll go down to Marketplace at 3:30 with Shura Tchaikovsky performing Grieg's Piano Sonata in E minor. It's straight up 3 o'clock. You're tuned to Afternoon Classics on NSPR, North State Public Radio, KCHO Chico at 91.7 FM, and KFPR Reading at 88.9 FM. 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
1: The full-blown tanked season is no longer trending in Major League Baseball. After the Rockies lost 119 games last season, the White Sox lost a record 121 games in 2024. The worst teams have been much more competitive this year. There's a decent chance that no team will lose 100 games for the first time since 2017. It's NPR.
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7: This is Bird Note. Sometimes birds have common names that aren't very descriptive. Not so for the black and white warbler. Smaller than a sparrow, these stripy black and white songbirds are always on the move. They feast on insects gleaned from leaves or plucked from cracks in tree bark. You'll often find them clinging to tree trunks or the undersides of thick branches, acting more like a nuthatch than a warbler. In the winter months, black and white warblers thrive in a wide variety of habitats, from the southern U.S. to Colombia. But they breed in North America's deciduous forests, where males sing a repetitive, high-pitched, wheezy, wheezy, wheezy song, a little bit like a squeaky shopping cart. Like many songbirds, black and white warblers migrate at night, using the stars to navigate. Unfortunately, nocturnal light pollution can disrupt their sense of direction or cause them to collide with buildings. You can help black and white warblers by turning off outdoor lights and shading your windows at night, especially during migration season. Learn more about Lights Out initiatives for birds when you visit our website, birdnote.org. I'm Ariana Rimmel. 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
4: And you're listening to Afternoon Classics on NSPR, where great music and great artistry live. I'm your host, Mike Fishkin, and the time is now 9 minutes past 3 o'clock. Edvard Grieg's Piano Sonata in E minor, Opus 7, was written in 1865 when he was 22 years old. The sonata was published a year later and revised in 1887. The work was Grieg's only piano sonata, and it was dedicated to the Danish composer Niels Gade. Here's the great Shira Tchaikovsky performing it to end today's show.

You've just heard Tchaikovsky in that 1987 Nimbus recording of Grieg's Piano Sonata in E Minor, Opus 7. And this is Mike Fishkin, hoping you've enjoyed this edition of NSPR's Afternoon Classics. Be with us again tomorrow from 1 to 3:30 for overtures by Weber and Rossini, string quartets by Mendelssohn and Beethoven, motets by Byrd and Bruckner, and a violin concerto by Bach. 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Or email me at mike.fishkin@mynspr.org. That's mike.fishkin@mynspr.org. 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
2: Davey Hearn, the man at the center of the dropped case of alleged reflecting pool vandalism, on what it's like to be targeted by the president.
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2: I'm Scott Detrow.
3: And I'm Juana Summers. Ahead, the latest on the earthquake in Colombia and where things stand in the Iran war negotiations.
2: And we'll look ahead to two primary elections.
3: Alabama voters picked their candidates this week in a newly drawn congressional map made possible by a Supreme Court ruling.
4: The fact that the Republicans have an ability to regain the seat is great. I love it.
2: Minnesota voters are casting ballots, too.
3: The state's open Senate race has been defined by this year's ICE operations in the Twin Cities.
5: We can stand with the immigrant community, and not just when it's politically expedient for us.
2: That and more coming up after this newscast.
6: Live from NPR News in Washington, I'm Ryland Barton. Iran says it is close to a final deal with Oman to reopen the Strait of Hormuz, but before that happens, Iran has some tough conditions for the U.S., NPR's Hadil Al-Shalchi reports.
7: Among other demands, Iran wants the U.S. to lift a naval blockade and sanctions and pay it reparations for war damages, high prices for the United States. Asla Aydan Tashbash is a fellow at Brookings Institution who's been following the talks. She says with this set of tough conditions, Iran wants to force President Trump to cave as he heads into the midterms with a weakened economy and an angry base.
8: Iran wants to use this time, use their leverage, but also the midterm calendar, for a stronger agreement that establishes their sovereignty over Hormuz.
7: Iran's strategy may come with some of their own risk. If it doesn't strike a deal soon, Iran could face more internal unrest as its economy gets worse. Hadil Al-Shalchi, NPR News, Istanbul.
6: Russia and Ukraine continue to launch deadly airstrikes that the other side simply can't stop. Offensive attacks far outstrip air defenses, and there's no sign this huge gap will be closed anytime soon. Ukraine continues to push for its allies, especially the U.S., to send more Patriot missile systems, but they've been made more scarce by the Iran war, as NPR's Greg Myrie explains.
9: Ukraine has run out of defensive missiles just as Russia is ramping up its production of offensive missiles. Now, about 20 countries have Patriots, but the Trump administration is not sending any of them now. No other country is publicly pledging to help Ukraine. The U.S. stockpiles are way down because of the war in Iran. European countries have provided some previously, but have limited stocks and appear unwilling to part with them now. So Ukraine is talking about building a new anti-missile system with European countries, but this is complicated and will take time. There's talk about testing a new missile, but not until the middle of next year.
6: NPR's Greg Myrie reporting. Nearly 30 years after Tupac Shakur's death, a trial started today for the man accused of orchestrating his killing. Steve Futterman reports.
10: Dozens of potential jurors jammed the courtroom as lawyers began the process of selecting a jury. Dwayne Davis, a former gang leader, is accused of putting together a plot to go after Shakur assaulted another gang member. Some of Shakur's relatives were at the courthouse, including his cousin William Lassane. He is reluctant to call this justice being served.
11: We're here 30 years later, so justice is a little bit weakened. I think now I would prefer to call it accountability, that accountability may be served.
10: The prosecution case will center on Dwayne Davis's own words from his memoir and interviews where he says he supplied the gun that was used. The defense claims those were embellishments and fabrications. For NPR News, I'm Steve Futterman in Las Vegas.
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12: For NSPR News, I'm Kendall Ball. Oroville Hospital and its parent company, Oro Health, are suing a limited liability corporation owned by its former chief executive officer. NSPR's Eric Adams has more.
13: The lawsuit alleges that Dove's Landing LLC, owned by ex-CEO Robert Wentz, leased a property back to the hospital after convincing trustees to invest $7 million to renovate the building. According to reporting by Action News Now, The medical center says it also paid more than $700,000 in excess rent under the lease agreement. The plaintiffs are suing for ownership of the property and to be reimbursed for the inflated rent. In Chico, I'm Eric Adams.
12: The Butte County District Attorney is inviting those affected by the Park Fire to submit victim impact statements. They could be used for presentations to the court at Ronnie Dean Stout's sentencing in October. Residents in Butte, Tehama, and Shasta counties who suffered damage, trauma, or who were evacuated may submit statements. Last month, Stout was convicted of starting the fire. He's facing a 25-year-to-life sentence. The 2024 Park Fire burned more than 400,000 acres and destroyed more than 700 structures. Submission details can be found on the County of Butte Facebook page. And later in the hour, Governor Gavin Newsom says he won't take action to extend operation of the Diablo Canyon nuclear power plant. And I'll have your weather in just 10 minutes. For NSPR News, I'm Ken DeVall.
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1: Six states hold primary elections Tuesday. Some Alabama residents are voting for a second time due to redistricting after the Supreme Court gutted the Voting Rights Act.
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3: Russia and Ukraine can increasingly conduct airstrikes that hit far inside each other's countries.
0: We will hear from NPR correspondents in both nations.
3: It's Monday, August 10th, and this is All Things Considered from NPR News. I'm Juana Summers.
0: And I'm Scott Detrow. First to China, where courts in several cities have ruled in favor of workers displaced by artificial intelligence.
3: Even so, workers there have a lot to be anxious about.
4: If you compare to Europe, to the U.S., to some extent, it is even more protective for employees.
0: Also, monarch butterfly populations in North America have been on the decline.
3: But recently, there's been some good news.
5: Conservation does seem to be having an effect, although, you know, we still... It still doesn't look great for the monarchs in the future.